0: Indianapolis on Wednesday, June 17th. Make a note of that. Well, the clock on the wall says the Blues house party is over for now. Some of us are going to try to sleep in tomorrow. But I want to thank everybody for making the Blues house party a part of your Saturday night festivities. And until next time, take care, everybody. I'm Matthew Soucy, and this is the Blues house party.
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0: Welcome to Acoustic Blend. I'm your host, Barrett Myers. That was Hayden Pettigo with the song, I'll Be Waving As You Drive Away. And this hour, we have what we are calling Pickers and Pluckers. This is going to be a number of very talented musicians, instrumentalists, and I'm joined in the studio by Andrew Hughes. Andrew is a musician, composer, and writer from Lafayette. And since 2018, he's written and recorded 5 studio albums, which he plays just about every instrument. Andrew, welcome.
1: Hi, I'm glad to be here.
0: So you've curated quite the selection, I think, of artists. We've got some local artists as well, but we're starting off with what you would call a heavy hitter. Is that right?
1: Yes, I would say he's actually my favorite guitarist, period. It's Bert Jansch, a Scottish folk guitarist who was active in the 1960s. And he's kind of what you'd call your favorite guitar player's favorite guitar player.
0: That's great. You know, I read something that Neil Young said that he did for the acoustic guitar what Jimi Hendrix did for the electric guitar.
1: I think I've heard that quote, and that does make a lot of sense.
0: Okay, great. And I thought I read that, among others, I think Nick Drake referenced him as, you know, being an influence.
1: Mm-hmm.
0: But this first song of his that we're leading off this next set is Tell Me What Is True Love. Anything you want to say about this as we lead into this song?
1: It's just a real highlight in his discography. He had recorded this song while he was active with Pentangle, a band that's kind of British folk stuff. They really kind of reinterpreted a lot of traditional stuff and sort of added new jazz influences. But he kind of had recorded this song on the side for himself. So here it is.
0: Nice. Bert Jansch with Tell Me What Is True Love on Acoustic Blend.

0: Julia, when you're gone.
1: You are listening to Acoustic Blend. That was Nick Drake with the song Fruit Tree, one of the pickers and pluckers we are featuring this hour. And I'm joined in the studio by Andrew Hughes. We're recording this in Rec Room, which is in the basement of the Arts Federation. And Andrew, you've been involved here for a number of years, is that right?
2: Yes, I've been involved since January 2024, and I am an assistant engineer now. So occasionally sort of helping with events, but also running sessions while I sort of learn this really special space and how to use it. So lucky me, I guess.
1: And lucky me, lucky us, I think, for the listeners of Acoustic Blend, that not only are we benefiting from your musical selections this hour, but we've also been benefiting from your hand in producing this episode, at least the ones that you and I record together. So I appreciate that, and I appreciate the songs that you've picked out. This last one we heard was Nick Drake, Fruit Tree, and what do you have to say about Nick Drake?
2: He never really saw the attention and acclaim he probably deserved in his lifetime. He was active in the late 60s, early 70s, and he passed away very prematurely at the age of 26 in 1974. He was so young when he was writing these really beautiful songs.
1: And we will hear more from Nick Drake later in the show. We started with the heavy hitter, Burt Jansch, and then we moved into Jackson Frank, Joni Mitchell, Nick Drake, and now we have what I would call a local legend, Michael Kelsey. And he regularly performs around town, around Lafayette and the Lafayette area. You may be able to catch him. I love seeing him with Scott Greeson. Mm-hmm. They've performed around town and maybe at Reilly Plaza on occasion. He is able to do more with an acoustic guitar, especially improvised, than probably anybody that I've ever seen in my life. And this next track from Michael Kelsey is called Rain Whispers. It's part of a compilation called Woodcutter's Ball. And I think top to bottom, it also has some very talented musicians who would probably also fit on this playlist.
2: Yes, and Michael actually also just released an album in May called Translations, which you can stream online in the usual places, and we encourage you to do that.
1: So right now we have Michael Kelsey with Rain Whispers.

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1: Sound for him at his shows. And if you've ever seen him perform live with Vicky Maris, Michael Kelsey, you've probably seen them perform this song before as a sort of interlude between other songs. As Barrett said, it's called The Prophet. And Scott was really inspired by the sort of history of this area when he wrote the piece. Scott is really well-informed on the history of the state of Indiana, and he writes a lot about the sort of geography and surroundings of this area. And the song also appears on a documentary about the Wabash River called Wabash: Life on the Bright Wabash River, which you can actually watch online.
2: And you can, as Andrew mentioned, catch Scott Greeson and Vicky Maris and their band around town. And it's always a treat when I'm able to catch them live. So this is Scott Greeson and Kevin Ludwig with the song The Prophet on Acoustic Blend.

0: You are listening to Acoustic Blend. I'm your host, Barrett Myers, joined by Andrew Hughes, covering Pickers and Pluckers. You just heard Fleetwood Mac. But let's move on to our last segment of songs for the evening. We do have another one from Bert Jansch, but the first song we'll hear is from Elizabeth Cotton. That's her song, Freight Train. And tell us a little bit about Elizabeth Cotton.
1: Yeah, she was a folk and blues musician from North Carolina. She learned guitar at a very young age, but she sort of put it away for a while and didn't come back to it until she just happened to get a job as a maid for the Seeger family. You may recognize that name, Pete Seeger. Very musically gifted family, but they sort of seemed to remind her of her guitar playing ability, so she sort of picked up the instrument again and started playing some of her older songs. And it's funny because she played guitar left-handed with the strings upside down, which you can see in the pictures of her live performances. And this Seeger family decided to record some of her songs and release them on an album. It was released on the Smithsonian Folkways label. So a really interesting project, and this is a really sort of special and authentic song given the sort of lack of studio quality. It was just recorded in a room in their house, given her sort of playing the guitar upside down, left-handed. So a really sort of special musician and figure in music history. So glad to share her with you.
0: That's amazing. And this last segment is a great way to sort of tie everything up from the last hour. Elizabeth Cotton, Bert Jansch, we will hear again from Nick Drake. And then I chipped one in. When Andrew mentioned Pickers and Pluckers to me, the first artist for me that came to mind was Norman Blake.
1: Yeah. It's funny because I had never heard of him before you had mentioned him. So you're really covering one of my blind spots.
0: All right. Well, thanks everyone for joining us this hour. There will be playlists posted on my Substack, barrett.substack.com. You can also find the playlists on wbaa.org if you click on Acoustic Blend. And I'm sure there's more where this came from. So thanks for joining us, and we'll leave you with Elizabeth Cotton and Freight Train.

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3: 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I'm Melissa Davis, your host tonight, along with co-host Adam Gross. Drew DuBois is back for another installment of his vinyl listening segment, Strictly Heaters. He'll share some record-buying tips, and we'll hear picks from his vinyl collection, including songs from Monk Montgomery, Camera Obscura, and more. Plus, Matthew Soucy has a listen back to the music of the late Indiana-born guitarist, Lonnie Mack. 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

0: 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I'm Melissa Davis with Adam Gross. Coming up, we'll listen to tracks from Drew DuBois' vinyl collection. But first, Adam, what's happening in the world of Indiana music?
1: I've got a track from Bloomington's Gentleman Caller. This is off his album, American Dark. It's Be Careful with the Lights in Japan.

That was Gentleman Caller with Be Careful with the Lights in Japan. Up next, I have one from Indiana band Stay Outside. This is Store-Bought Sunshine. Dopamine.

0: the feeling.
1: 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I'm Adam Gross here with Melissa Davis, and we're listening to some music from Indiana-based artists. Melissa, what do you have up next?
2: Yeah, a band reached out to me via email, and I was so glad to receive this communication from the band Spiral Notebooks. 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So they're already pretty prolific. This is Indiana-based Spiral Notebooks with Crows from their second album, In a Made-Up World, on Small Studio Signal Boost.

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0: 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Just search for WFYI Music on Spotify. I'm Melissa Davis, joined by Adam Gross. Drew DuBois stopped by recently to chat with Adam and share some picks from his vinyl collection in another installment of the segment, Strictly Heaters.
4: Drew, thanks for coming back for another installment of Strictly Heaters.
5: Oh, yeah. I'm glad to be here, and I've got another bag full of heaters.
4: Another bag full of heaters. Again, friendly reminder, a heater is apparently record store slang, Drew tells me, for a good record.
5: Yep. So I try to only bring you my good records, Adam. I leave all the bad ones in my basement at home.
4: Can we start a new segment called Strictly Garbage?
5: Yes. Yeah. Yeah.
4: Stuff you don't like.
5: That'll air at 1 a.m. I like that. I'll bring in all of my worst records. I like this. I'm into it.
4: Let's stick to the heaters.
5: Okay.
4: For now. We'll workshop a Strictly Garbage later. All right. Well, let's just jump right into it. What do you have for us first?
5: Yeah. We're going to start out with an Indianapolis connection today. This is a Monk Montgomery track. Monk Montgomery was born and raised in Indianapolis. He's one of the Montgomery brothers. Of course, his brother Wes is the most famous guitar player. Monk played the electric bass, and he made 4 solo LPs that were focused on his electric bass playing as a lead instrument. So that's unusual.
4: Right, yeah.
5: So this is a track called It's Never Too Late off of 1969's album of the same name. It's an instrumental studio funk effort.

0: That was Monk Montgomery here on Small Studio Signal Boost. I'm Adam Gross, and we're listening to picks from Drew Du Bois' vinyl collection. And we have recorded all of these off of the actual vinyl record. So if you hear the cracks and pops, that is real.
1: Maybe I should clean my records next time before I put them in. Just kidding.
0: Yeah. Too much static on there,
1: wear
0: man.
1: Wear and tear.
0: I mean, we've talked about this before, but obviously, like, one of the most exciting things about buying a record is that you also get a piece of 12 by 12 art.
1: Yes, that's my favorite. I mean, that's one of my favorite things as well.
0: Yeah, and you get liner notes with it. And these liner notes are great because, as you were mentioning, like, he's playing solo bass as the lead instrument, which is unusual. And there's a whole, like, essay about the history of the bass guitar and it being electrified and what he's done with it and how his approach is unique. And that's really cool. It's cool to read that.
1: Yeah, and it kind of shows you how unusual it was to have the bass be featured as an instrument on a record in the late 60s. It was so unusual that they were probably like, hey, we're going to need to have an essay on the back about this, okay?
0: We're going to have to help people understand this. Also, the cover, I know you said that you're not that big of a fan. I kind of love it. It's like
1: kind of cottagecore. It's like a dentist office painting or something.
0: It really is. It's just like a nondescript pond or like swamp with some grassland, and it's like just a beige square around it.
1: I'm going to have to track down somebody that can explain why that decision was made. His Monk's other record covers, super cool. He has a record called Reality that's like a shell in the palm of a hand against the sky, and it just looks so cool and epic. And then this is like, you know, something you would see in a doctor's office.
0: Yeah,
1: so it's very
0: really
1: calming,
0: is.
1: I guess.
0: It is calming, yeah. I like it. Well, okay. We have fanboyed and fan-hated on this cover enough. What do you have next for us?
1: Yeah, totally different cover, totally different time period. We're going to go to the 90s now. This is a track by Fela Brasilia. They are a British duo, Steve Coppy, David McSherry. This is off of 1995's album Mame That Tune. And it combines live drums, organic instrumentation, and samples to kind of produce an early trip-hop, down-tempo, electronic vibe. This just got reissued in the past year, remastered, and it sounds great. This one's called Harmonicas Are Sh*t.

0: That was Fila Brasilia here on Small Studio Signal Boost. We're listening to selections from Dude Roy's vinyl collection. We've got all these records here in the studio. And this is an interesting one, Drew, because it's a double LP. There's two records with it. And typically, when you get a double LP, mm-hmm. it's a gatefold jacket. So mm-hmm. one record goes on one side, you open it up, the other record goes on the other side. But this is two records in one
1: jammed
0: single
1: into one sleeve.
0: Yeah,
1: I think it's the victim of the CD age. Came out in 1995, probably with just CD art. So when they repressed it this year, probably wanted to save some money, not do new gatefold spread, and just slam both of those records in there.
0: That makes a lot of sense. I mean, it works. It's just the It's a confusing thing
1: to
0: pick up.
1: There are two in there, It's not just one really heavy record.
0: It's a very heavy record. Speaking of heavy records, while you're here, let me pick your brain on some record facts.
1: Yeah.
0: Heavy records. So there's a lot of people trying to get you to buy records now, and they try all kinds of things, including a bunch of different variants.
1: True.
0: And one of those variants is 180 gram.
1: Mm-hmm.
0: I don't know what a standard record is. Do you like 140, 150, something
1: below 140, actually, yeah.
0: Okay.
1: Maybe closer to 120.
0: Okay. So 180 gram, what does that mean? If you see like remastered on 180 gram vinyl.
1: Yeah. So that means the actual weight of the record itself. If you take the record out, weigh a 180 gram record, it should be around 180 grams. Not all of them are actually 180 grams. They can go up to 200 grams or so. It's mostly a marketing term. 180 gram records are more heavy duty than regular records, so they are less fragile and have less tendency to warp, but it typically doesn't affect the sound of the record itself. So if you see that on a sticker, yes, it does mean the record is more heavyweight. No, it doesn't really mean that it's functionally better.
0: But if you're worried about keeping it for forever, it will be a little more durable.
1: More durable, potentially. Yep.
0: Yeah.
1: The other thing to keep an eye out for is some turntables, typically the cheapest, kind of lowest end models, briefcase style sometimes. Some of those struggle to play 180 gram records.
0: Mm.
1: They are functionally too heavy to spin at the right speed for some turntables. So,
0: oh, gotcha.
1: That's just another thing to be aware of if you think that your record sounds different because you bought a real 180 or 200 gram record and you're using it on a, you know, suitcase style record player. It might just be that it functionally can't spin it fast enough.
0: Wow. That's like such a beautiful thing, though. We're talking mechanics and listening to music.
1: Yeah.
0: I like that kind of stuff.
1: I always tell people turntables, records, it's more of an art than a – I mean, it's science, but it's more of an art than a science.
0: I do have like a vintage Fisher-Price toy suitcase record
1: player. I was raised on that.
0: That still plays great, but it plays fast. So maybe I should only play my 180 gram records on it.
1: Or anything that you want to sound like the Chipmunks, right?
0: Right, exactly. Okay, well, thanks for the record facts, as always, Drew. Let's hear another.
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0: Well, Drew, thanks for stopping by again and sharing picks from your record collection. Always great to hear what you're listening to.
1: Oh, thanks. I appreciate it, and always try to bring some interesting stuff, so hope you enjoyed.
0: Oh, yeah, I learned a thing or two. If people want to keep up with you, so we call this segment Strictly Heaters because you have a Substack called Strictly Heaters, and it's a good name. Melissa and I were talking about this, and I said, it's hard to come up with one good name. It's harder to come up with two, so let's just use what he's got because
1: I like
0: it's good.
1: I like it. Yeah, you can find me on Substack at Strictly Heaters, just writing about a bunch of music, new, old, cheap, rare, just stuff that I like.
0: Perfect. Well, see you next time.
1: Thank you.
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0: 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I'm Melissa Davis, joined by Adam Gross, and Matthew Sosi has a story tonight on late Indiana-born guitarist Lonnie Mack.
1: 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I'm Matthew Sosi. Tonight, we're going to listen to a sample of Indiana music history, which started in West Harrison, Indiana, right on the southern part of the Indiana-Ohio border, on July 18, 1941. That's when guitarist Lonnie Mack was born. Mack, in the early 60s, was one of the first wave of rock guitar slingers, along with the likes of Link Wray, Duane Eddy, and Dick Dale. He also did a slew of session work for the likes of James Brown, Freddie King, Dobie Gray, and Ronnie Hawkins. His album, The Wham of That Memphis Man, was released in 1963, and he immediately became one of the more influential guitarists in the rock genre. That album featured two instrumental classics, which are still being played on radio and by guitarists today. First, there's Wham, with an exclamation point.

In the late 1960s, Lonnie Mack would sign with Elektra Records and later be the opening act for fellow Elektra recording artist The Doors. You can hear Lonnie Mack playing bass on The Doors' tune Roadhouse Blues from their 1970 album Morrison Hotel.

From the 1970 album Morrison Hotel, that's The Doors with Lonnie Mack on the bass and Roadhouse Blues. And for you trivia buffs out there, the gentleman on harmonica playing under a pseudonym, John Sebastian. Mack would record numerous albums over the decades for labels like Fraternity, Capitol, King, Ace, Epic, and his own label, Flying V. In the mid-80s, he spent time with Chicago's Alligator Records. Stevie Ray Vaughan would call Lonnie Mack one of his biggest influences, and Vaughan got to co-produce Lonnie Mack's album for Alligator Records, Strike Like Lightning, back in 1985. Here's the two of them in a rare acoustic performance, the tune Oreo Cookie Blues.

From the 1985 album Strike Like Lightning, that's Lonnie Mack with a little help from Stevie Ray Vaughan and Oreo Cookie Blues, an album that Vaughan co-produced and played guitar on half the tracks. Lonnie Mack continued to record and tour until 2004. He died on April 21, 2016, at the age of 74. In 2025, the Lonnie Mack estate, along with the European record label The Last Music Company, released a live album from Mack called Live from Louisville 1992, the first official Lonnie Mack release since 1999. While the overall sound, it sounds like a bootleg, it's still a thrill to hear Lonnie Mack and his signature Flying V guitar in action once again. Here's one of his staples in a live performance, Lonnie Mack and Cincinnati Jail. Thank you.

0: We've just scratched the surface on the music and the impact of guitarist and singer Lonnie Mack. 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
1: 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I'm Melissa Davis, here with co-host Adam Gross. 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Adam Gross and Roxana Caldwell created our show. 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And we are at our last song. Adam, it looks like this is from our homeland.
2: Yeah, from the north part of the state. This is South Bend's Anthony Tagliaferri with The Empty Quarter, Part 2. Have a great night.

0: last week's Wait Wait, Olympic champion Alana Myers-Taylor says she doesn't wear her medals into restaurants to get free food anymore, like she did when she first won bronze.
1: Haven't tried it because I think the stigma with the gold medal is people think you can pay for a meal.
0: I'm Peter Sagal. This week, comedian Robert Smigel tells us if he brings Triumph the Insult Comic Dog into restaurants to insult his way to a free meal. 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

Welcome to the Night Shift on WBAA, and thanks for hanging around while we bring you more of the music you love. I'm your host, Brent Laidler, and we'll explore jazz, large and small, old and new, and give recognition to some independent and self-released artists along the way. Let's get started.

0: We begin tonight's program with Diane Marino and Just for a Thrill. The CD is called Live at Vitello's. In her over 30-year career, Diane has performed the Great American Songbook, traditional jazz, Latin and Brazilian, to captivated audiences on both the East and West Coasts. After that, we heard Rebecca Rafla and The Very Thought of You. The CD is called Fundamentally Unfinished. This is a debut album where she offers a powerful statement of who she is as both a vocalist and a writer. Finally, we heard Juan Carlos Quintero and the title track to his CD, The Story of Love. Juan and the quartet return with a new collection of Latin jazz classics that will charm loyal fans and rally new ones.
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0: And that set began with Bobby Sanabria's Multiverse Big Band and La Fruta. The CD is called Arsenio and Beyond. Bobby says, the true father of Mambo and Son Montuno, without Arsenio Rodriguez, there is no salsa, Afro-Cuban jazz, and many would even argue rock and funk. Although his music is timeless, I've always envisioned it being interpreted in a big band setting with a modern progressive jazz-oriented arrangement. After that, we heard Carlos Enrique's Big Band and Ray's 4. The CD is called Monk Conclave. He brings together a multi-generational band drawn from members of the Jazz at Lincoln Center Orchestra and its extended community. Finally, we heard Ray Oviedo and The Right Move. The CD is called Slight Accent. Oviedo grew up in Richmond, California, and began playing guitar at age 16, initially playing both R&B and jazz. He has appeared on records by Herbie Hancock, George Duke, Bob Mincer, Grover Washington Jr., Lou Rawls, and many more.
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2: Frank Fontaine wrote this one, You Don't Love.

And that set began with the Bobby Matos Heritage Ensemble and You Don't Love. This double CD set is called La Peña. After 18 years in the can, Life Force Jazz is proud to release this legendary double CD, recorded in 2007 at the La Peña Cultural Center in Berkeley, California. Included in this release are original compositions composed and arranged by the prolific members of the Heritage Ensemble. After that, we heard Roosevelt Hoover III and Comin' Home Baby. The CD is called Backyard Blues. Hoover's story begins fittingly at home, raised in a household where his father's band rehearsed in the living room on weeknights. And then finally, we heard the Smithsonian Jazz Masterworks Orchestra and Race. The CD is called Ellington Masterworks, which is not designed for casual listeners who want to be introduced to Ellington's hits. It's targeted at jazz enthusiasts who want to be reminded that Ellington's greatness was not confined to a handful of standards or a few canonical periods. Delivered with intelligence and conviction, this is one of those rare tribute projects that actually expands the legacy it celebrates.

And that's a wrap for the night shift here on WBAA. Hope you had a good time with me, your host, Brent Laidler, and that you found some music you'd like to explore further. Remember, streaming services really don't compensate artists very well, so these musicians would really appreciate your support with a download. But for now, enjoy the rest of your evening and have a great tomorrow.

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5: 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But you also hear Middle Eastern instruments, like the saz. Blending those sounds and sharing his own perspective on Middle Eastern music was really important to him.
6: 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But that's not my experience of Middle Eastern music.
5: Coming up, you'll hear Rostam perform songs from American Stories live and tell some of those stories behind those songs. That's today. I'm Raina Duris. This is Conversations from the World Cafe.

This is World Cafe. I'm Raina Duris. You may know Rostam Batmanglij as one of the founding members of Vampire Weekend, whose work producing their massively successful early albums made him a sought-after producer after he left the band in 2016. Even before departing Vampire Weekend, Rostam was releasing solo albums and has also worked on albums from artists like Carly Rae Jepsen, Hamilton Lighthouser, Haim, and Claro. His new solo album is called American Stories, where he combines classic Americana sounds with Middle Eastern instrumentation inspired by his Persian background. Rostam and I will dig into that album coming up, and he'll share some live performances, starting with Like a Spark. This is from American Stories. It's Rostam, live for World Cafe.

0: Like a Spark on World Cafe. That's Rostam. It's the opening track from his new album, American Stories. I'm Raina Duras. Rostam, welcome back to the World Cafe.
1: So good to be back.
0: So great to have you here. The record is beautiful.
1: Thank you.
0: In that song, you know, we hear guitars. We also hear an instrument that's all over this album, the saz. For folks listening who have maybe never seen one of those before, could you describe what the saz is?
1: Well, yeah, on this record, we used a couple different saws. One is an acoustic saws, which is like, you can imagine it kind of like a banjo that's way longer and has, you know, doubled up strings. So you get that really sort of like that very sort of twangy, stringy sound. And then Amir, who played the saws, the acoustic and the electric saws on the record, he found this electric saws, which is like a much smaller version of the instrument, and he bought that when he was on tour with the Voids in Istanbul. And that sort of sounds like a Middle Eastern Stratocaster. It's like a electric guitar has got that really cool piercing tone, but it also has these quarter tones, so you can play frets that you couldn't play on a guitar. You could play pitches that you can't play on a guitar because they kind of exist between where the frets are put traditionally.
0: What is your earliest memory of hearing like a saz?
1: So there's a family of related instruments. So saz is from Turkey, but in Persian music, there's a tar and a sitar, and they're tuned identically, and they have the similar quarter tones. My earliest memory is just, I guess, you know, probably 5-6 years old, listening to Persian music with my family in our kitchen. And we listened to a lot of different kinds of music, the Rolling Stones, the Beatles, Bob Dylan, and a lot of Persian music, folk music, Persian folk music. So, yeah, it was a pretty wide range of stuff.
0: How does it make you feel when you hear it?
1: I feel connected to it, you know? Like, I feel like there's a beauty there that on this record, one of the things I wanted to try to do was take Middle Eastern music out of the context that it's so often put in. Like, you know, you watch a movie and there's Middle Eastern music, but it's sort of ominous and sinister, and it's used as like an indicator for something bad is about to happen. But that's not my experience of Middle Eastern music. There's beauty and there's hope, there's optimism, there's major keys that work with Middle Eastern music, and there's Middle Eastern music that expresses a wide range of emotions. So yeah, I think my desire with this record was to kind of put those microtonal melodies and put the music that I grew up with as a kid in just a slightly different context, you know, like,
0: right.
1: Let people hear it with major chords around it.
0: Could you talk about fitting those sounds together and maybe how those early experiments you did with it, how it worked to where we are now on this record?
1: I think because I have a little bit of a math brain, I sort of could understand mapping like which chords in Western music would work with the microtonal melodies on top of them. So like, you know, it's basically like if you think about the one chord, the four chord, and the six chord in Western music, in the key of C, that would be like C, F, A minor. They all have this common tone of C. And so because they all share that common tone, you can kind of imagine sort of that drone or pedal tone connecting all of those chords, and simultaneously that pedal tone is what connects the microtonal melodies in Persian music. So when you play those melodies, there is some kind of a pedal or drone underneath them, and usually it is that common tone. So that's kind of like, if I'm, you know, I'm laying it all out on the table for you, that's like where my math brain goes with it. So on the song Back of a Truck, that one you're moving between the 1-4 and the 6 chord, and I think part of the reason that it works is because they all those chords share that common tonic tone.
0: Yeah. I love that idea of this sort of thing connecting it underneath.
1: Yeah.
0: And using the pedal steel for that. And I'm glad you brought up Back of a Truck because I wanted to play a clip of that song. Let's hear it and we'll come back and talk some more. This is Back of a Truck. It's Rostam on World Cafe.

0: Back of a Truck from Rostam's new album, American Stories, on World Cafe. Maybe you can tell us a bit about your background. Your parents were born in Iran.
1: That's right.
0: When did they come to the United States?
1: So both of my parents came to America for college. Mm-hmm. My mom went to the University of Southern Oklahoma. My dad went to Reed College in Oregon. And then they both sort of spent a lot of their 20s in America. They went back in their late 20s and they returned to Iran. They met in Iran. They got married. They thought that their life would be there, but there was a revolution in 1979 and they got out of the country. After the revolution, they smuggled themselves out of the country. They moved to France. My brother was born in France, and then they really had a desire for their kids to feel like they had a home. And so that was why they moved to America. So they came to America in 1983. My brother was 3 years old. I was in my mother's womb. And I think what they wanted for us was they had experienced, you know, so much instability in Iran. They'd seen things change so dramatically and so quickly that I think they wanted me and my brother to feel a sense of place, mm-hmm. and a sense of home. And so I was born in Washington, D.C., and grew up in Washington, D.C. I'm the only one in my family who could run for president one day, because you have to be born in America.
0: Yeah.
1: So that's something I've always thought about, and that was part of like what I was interested in with this record and calling it American Stories.
0: If you're just joining us, I'm speaking with Rostam on World Cafe. The album is called American Stories, and when there is this interweaving of Persian music, that title takes on some different dimensions. Could you talk about what that phrase means to you, American Stories?
1: Well, I think part of the allure for me was like sort of connecting to this idea of like, it's like a book of short stories, that, you know, you could write a book of short stories and call it American Stories. No one would have questions about that. It would make sense. I liked referencing another kind of form of art, like a collection of short stories. And then, yeah, I like the idea of sort of trying to expand the general notion of what is considered American. Mm-hmm. And I felt like around the time that I was finishing this album, Zohran Mamdani was also getting elected in New York. And I built out like a pretty elaborate post on Instagram about why I believed in Zohran as a candidate. And that post like reached 1 million people. And I was just like, the combination of all these things made me start to feel like we are in this very fascinating era where it seems as though, in spite of everything around us, there is an opportunity for there to be this expanding notion of what America is. Mm-hmm. And I think it's something that I really grew up with, as, you know, being politically attuned, because I was growing up in Washington, D.C., where you kind of can't tune that stuff
0: right
1: out.
0: Yeah.
1: So it was something that I was like attuned to from a young age. And I think in the 1990s and in the early 2000s, I think, you know, we're interested in this idea of inclusiveness, and that extended into like Barack Obama kind of being the most, in some ways, like representing this, like the success of inclusiveness as a model and a concept. And maybe we've retreated from that, but I think what I felt about Zohran getting elected and what I've felt about what he's been able to accomplish is like, we shouldn't lose hope that I think that there's a lot of positive change happening in spite of everything.
0: We're going to come back to that idea a little later on, but the next song we're going to hear has a story as well. You mentioned your dad.
1: Yes.
0: In the line, my father carries the name of a prophet, but dad was no believer. The song is called Road to Death. Could you tell us about that line and what the story is in this one?
1: I'd say there's a few different stories.
0: Sure.
1: One of the stories was I was dating somebody and I said to him, my immune system feels like it isn't what it used to be. I feel like I was, and this was like in the midst of COVID, where, and it was like after the third time that I had gotten COVID. So maybe that was part of it. But he said something really interesting to me. He was like, well, yeah, you know, your immune system is going to get worse and worse. And then eventually that's why you die. And I never thought about death as the consequence of a deteriorating immune system. And it kind of like stuck with me. And so years later, it manifested in this song. And then another person I was getting to know said to me, I believe in God and I believe in Jesus. And it struck me because I had to ask myself, well, do I believe in Jesus? I grew up with like really loving Christmas music and really feeling, and I, to this day, I think Christmas music is some of my favorite music. But I never really asked myself if I believed in Jesus. So that was another thing that's swirling in this mix. And then my own dad, I remember being 6 or 7 and asking my dad, Dad, do you believe in God?
0: Mm.
1: And he said, I don't know. I'm somewhere between atheist and agnostic, you know, and to hear that as a 6 or 7 year old, maybe I was 8 years old. I don't know. However old I was, it was interesting. You know, he didn't avoid the question. He didn't sugarcoat it. And so these were all things that were kind of floating, swirling in my mind. And they all ended up in the song, The Road to Death.
0: Let's hear it. This is Road to Death. Rostam, live for World Cafe.

0: The Road to Death, performed live by Rostam from his new album, American Stories. We've been talking about his blending of sounds from different cultures on this album, but that's something he's been doing since his Vampire Weekend days. We get into that next on World Cafe.
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0: Welcome back to the World Cafe. I'm Raina Duras. Rostam has a new album out called American Stories, and he's my guest today.
1: We've been talking a lot about blending different cultural sounds, different regional sounds. That is something that you've been doing since you started out producing Vampire Weekend albums. I mean, just to give folks an example, a song like Cape Cod Kwasa Kwasa off the debut album literally names a style of Congolese dance and is also musically influenced by it.

0: Why do you think that is something you've always, in a way, been drawn to? Did you realize you were drawn to it at that point?
1: I grew up listening to so many kinds of music, so I think it's the combination of just growing up with this wide range of music from around the world, music from Africa, music from Iran, Afghanistan, having all these different kinds of musics in my life, and then going to college, studying music, and being sort of armed with the tools to take the things that I was hearing and being able to translate them. Because I think being a producer is often about translating something. You know, like if you work with an artist will be like, I like this because, and maybe they're referencing another song, or maybe they're referencing a feeling, or maybe they're referencing a mood. And it's your job, I think, as a producer to translate whatever that is into what's coming out of the speakers.
0: Right.
1: So I think, yeah, I think it makes sense, like just kind of the way that my brain works, that I would be attuned and interested in that.
0: You're going to play a Vampire Weekend song for us today.
1: Yeah.
0: It's the last song on the last album you were a member of the band for, 2013's Modern Vampires of the City. It's called Young Lion. Could you tell us the initial inspiration behind this song? Because I think it started with Ezra from Vampire Weekend at an ATM. Is that right?
1: Yeah. So we were finishing our second album, Contra. And that album was we made that album quite quickly, you know, in a span of months. And we had put a lot of pressure on ourselves. The debut album came out in 2008, and we thought it would be really cool to put out an album in 2009 as a follow-up. So we were hustling to finish the record, and Ezra was at an ATM on his way to the studio to meet me, and I think he was a little agitated, and somebody who was actually a Rasta, dreadlocked Rasta, saw him and you know, approached him and said to him, "You take your time, young lion." And so when Ezra got to the studio, this was in 2009, and he was telling me about what had happened, that story stuck in my mind. And a few weeks later, maybe days later, I started writing a song on the piano. And that song predates finishing Contra, but it ended up on Modern Vampires.
0: How are you reinterpreting this for us today?
1: Today, we have pedal steel, we have cello, and we have me on guitar. And so each of us is taking a turn with this melody that I wrote. And that melody, it also kind of has elements of Persian music in it. So there's a version that we recorded at Sound City and that we play live with Amir, where we take those Persian elements and push them a little further. Because we have pedal steel and cello today, you're getting more of the American version and also the classical music version.
0: Let's hear it. This is Live for World Cafe, Rostam with Young Lion.

0: Thank you very much.
1: Recorded live for World Cafe, Young Lion. That's Rostam with his own version of a song he initially recorded with Vampire Weekend for their 2013 album, Modern Vampires of the City. Rostam has a new album called American Stories. He's my guest on World Cafe. I'm Raina Duris. There's a track on American Stories that features Claro. You produced her 2019 debut album, Immunity. She was really young at that point. What do you remember from working with her on that album?
0: I always absolutely loved her songwriting voice and her singing voice from the first time I ever heard her music. And the song that I really loved was Flaming Hot.
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1: So I think she's this incredible, multi-talented, she's really an album artist, and I feel like there's very few of those album artists in her age bracket or generation. And I think she really represents, something that gives me a lot of hope for the future. Because I think she's an amazing artist in every sense of the word. And she's also an amazing producer too. So she's just a great collaborator, and I think we really trusted one another. I remember when she played me Bags and she recorded all the vocals. She had the basic guitar tracks. She had a drum part, and she really felt confident that she was like, this is the first single.

0: remember hearing what she was hearing and looking at her and seeing what it made her feel and being like, I don't need to change this very much, but we need to figure out what are the things that make me feel the way she's feeling about this right now. And it wasn't a lot of stuff. It was like a guitar melody here or there. It was like a, you know, like a choir pad that comes in on the chorus. It was changing maybe one note in the bass of the chorus of the song. It was these small little moves, but retaining the things that she loved about that version and finding this place where both of us really love the finished product.
1: Yeah. Claro is on the song Hardy on American Stories. Why was she the right person for this? What was it like getting back together to work together again?
0: It was so fun to work with her again and in a different capacity, right? Because like I said before, I was like, I was really like entering her world, you know, helping her realize her vision for her debut album. And in this case, I had this vocal part and it wasn't right for my voice. It was either too high or too low. And I was just curious, like what it would sound like if she sang it. And so I played it for her and she was into it.
1: Here's Hardy featuring Claro. It's Rostam on World Cafe.

0: A bit of the album cut of Hardy featuring Claro from Rostam's new album, American Stories. That takes us to the last song that we're going to hear you perform today. What can you tell us about Come Apart?
1: The words came out of me. They were almost kind of like a visceral response. And I think what I'm interested in coming apart is some of these hierarchical systems, some of these supremacist ideologies that, like I was saying before, like if we zoom out, like what are the systemic problems? And I think a lot of times it does come out, it comes down

0: onto different versions of supremacy, supremacist ideology, like whether that's straight supremacy, mononormativity, which is like this idea that like there's like monogamy should be held higher than all else, like male supremacy over women. Like there's, I feel like all of these things are kind of interconnected. And yeah, I think that's what I'm interested in kind of coming apart. And I think maybe the unspoken, the unspoken part of that song that's not addressed in the lyrics is that we can rebuild something that we do feel good about and does take care of everyone. I don't think it's impossible to take care of everyone.
1: We're going to hear you perform it. This is Rostam, Come Apart, live for World Cafe.
0: All right, here's what I'm going to ask. What's the best way to describe you? It's a little bit similar to We Will Rock You, but maybe just a little bit slower than that. So I'll show you. It's a combination of stomping and clapping. Yes. Are not, don't speed up too much, though. In the pocket, yes. Beautiful. Keep that going.

0: Thank you so much. Y'all are so good.
1: Rostam performing Come Apart live for World Cafe. It's a song from his new album, American Stories, which is out now. Rostam has been my guest today. Thank you so much for this conversation and this performance. I've really enjoyed it.
0: Thank you so much.
1: I'm Raina Durres, back in a moment with more World Cafe.
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1: 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We talked a lot in that interview about Rostam bringing Persian sounds into his music. Here's another artist who had a penchant for blending cultural instrumentation, George Harrison. All Things Must Pass.

0: That song going out to you if you are overworked and feeling burnt out. Heaven from Talking Heads. Closing out this hour of World Cafe. Thank you again to Rostam for being on the show today. And thank you to World Cafe producer Miguel Perez for his work on that session. Thanks also to our affiliates all across the country who bring you this show and to the whole team here who make it happen. We produce it at WXPN at the University of Pennsylvania in Philadelphia. I'm Raina Duras. Thank you for listening to World Cafe from NPR.
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0: Welcome to Kelly Corrigan Wonders. I'm Kelly Corrigan, and today is the first of three episodes with Claire Danes and Kate Bowler discussing what makes a life worth living, a conversation inspired by the book Life Worth Living, A Guide to What Matters Most, from authors and Yale professors Miroslav Volf, Matthew Crosman, and Ryan McAnally-Lintz. Claire Danes, you know from her unforgettable performances in My So-Called Life or Homeland or Fleischman is in Trouble. My kids know her because she was Leonardo DiCaprio's Juliet in the Baz Luhrmann film. She spent some time at Yale, and she's a fellow New Yorker who I've enjoyed getting to know since I moved here. Kate Bowler, you likely know from her books or her podcast. She has been a guest here and also on my PBS show, Tell Me More. She's a Duke Divinity professor, a stage 4 cancer patient, and a really important friend of mine. So here is part one of a three-part conversation about life worth living with Claire Danes and Kate Bowler. So the book, I'm just going to dive in because
1: Yeah, great.
0: Am I doing great already?
1: I love you.
0: Such good positive affirmations. So the book says something early on that no one is neutral, that we all like come into our lives with a story or come into our consciousness with a story about what is the world and what is our role in it. So like, what was the first story that you remember thinking, oh, this is how it's all set up?
2: Well, I grew up in a very secular home. So there was no formal place to think about what it is to be a good person. I mean, I am the composite of my parents and the values that they carry and this city and, you know, the 80s. You know? So it's hard to distill, but my parents, you know, I feel like it's a series of idioms that just kind of made up my moral landscape. Like, you're not the only pebble on the beach, you know?
0: Great delivery. You really are a good actress.
2: I feel like that was the essential message. You know, both my parents grew up in New England, so I think there's a kind of puritanical streak in there. My mom was one of five. So, yes, this idea that there was this wasn't even inherited from her mom or anything. It was like a schoolyard taunt that she again would repeat a lot, which is, you think you're so big, which is not unrelated to you're not the only pebble on the beach, right? So I think that it was, you're one of many, and, you know, humility was a big, important deal. There are also artists. So I think art was the big organizing principle, more than religion even. But, you know, they took it seriously, and it meant many things, and they were all very profound. So to do it well meant that you were interested in deep stuff and applying yourself with real focus and determination and self-awareness and care.
0: My mom used to say, oh, for God's sake, Kelly, who's looking at you? Which is the same thing.
3: Oh, so we all had the same parents, though.
0: Every
3: like take it down all the notches is so key to my personality.
2: Yeah.
3: I mean, one, Canadian. Can we get lower?
2: Well, no,
3: can we get,
2: say
3: can,
2: no
3: can we get more.
2: More
3: grateful to be in the Olympics? It's the Summer Olympics is our thanks for trying. Oh my gosh. I worked in a Olympic wear store for a season, and every time we were like, oh my gosh, thank you so much for your support.
0: Oh,
3: like,
0: God.
3: Of your own country? So go for bronze is so important to me. It really is. Yeah. And we had a lot of, sometimes my dad says it in a really dramatic way, but it's always like, memento mori, Kate. Like, remember, thou art mortal, something he has said, I don't know, at least one time this week.
2: Uh-huh.
3: And I'm like, oh, Dad, like, do you think that I really struggle with being an asshole?
0: Right.
3: I just kind of feel like maybe 42 years into my life, you know, like self-esteem is not exactly like high on my list of virtues. But we had a lot of, I guess maybe because we were all kind of very sensitive musical kids. My mom's a professional musician and my dad's a historian. And so we, I think the desire to constantly present historical facts in our childhood classroom presentations or sing songs or share our deepest vulnerabilities gave us a high tolerance for just put it all out there and also low expectations of this will be very well received. So I guess I did always think, no one thinks you're that great, but you have a huge responsibility to do your very, very best, even if it's kind of emotionally costly. I didn't hate that.
2: Right.
3: We had it in a bunch of mottos that my parents put up on the wall. Don't let the turkeys get you down was, I think, actually a mug from a woman named Sandra
4: Boynton.
2: Oh, yes.
4: Remember?
2: Yes, Sandra Boynton.
4: Yeah.
3: Yes. You had a profound impact on my parents'
4: everyone
3: life
4: at this
3: philosophy.
4: Table. Right.
3: Yeah, there's a lot of that. And maybe combined with, my parents had become converts to Christianity as adults.
2: Oh.
3: And they both were very unusual about it. Oh. In my dad read Augustine, was like, well, I guess that's it.
4: We're like, what does that mean?
3: Yeah. But he was this is a worldview. This is a story about history. And it really clicked for him in that way. So he taught a lot of Western Civ, Grand History, Big Ideas courses. And he always thought of it as fundamentally a story about when the best of all of us championed the underdog. And he always, he always told the grand narrative that way. And then my mom is beautiful and sweet and tender. And someone handed her a pamphlet in a community, at a student center, and was like, would you like to make a saving commitment to Jesus Christ? And she was like, sure. I think she's the only person the pamphlets actually worked on. It was a nice little
4: trifold.
3: That's
4: why they keep making them. They're there's a lady in Canada, changed her whole life.
3: Yeah. She's like, well, I guess this is me. It made her very kind of meditative and sensitive. Yeah, just it clicked. It was, for her, it was a deep heart story. Uh-huh. So after that, we were very churchy. I grew up Mennonite, so we're, pacifists and very proficient furniture makers. And we can undo a flat pack IKEA in 10 minutes or less. So somewhere in the middle of that just kind of mostly became a story about humility, service, don't think you're all that great.
2: Right.
4: Yeah.
3: And someone's going to save the day, and it's cosmically, and it's probably not you.
4: Uh-huh. My parents are super Catholics. They grew up Catholic. They went to church every day of their lives. My dad used to leave work in New York City and go to St. Patrick's for noon mass and then head to lunch for the three martini, customer lunch. And my mom has a light touch. And I have wondered often if she and my dad decided together, we're not going to force this. Mm. We're just going to show, don't tell. But I also have felt her over the years when things get rough for any one of us, wishing that she could give us this warm coat before we get out there in the cold. Mm. That is religion for her, that is Catholicism. But interestingly, in our version of Catholicism, there is no talk of Jesus. We would never have no, there's no crosses in our house. Oh. We don't refer to him. That's what holy rollers do.
2: Oh,
4: we're Catholics. Oh. And so we talk about the Pope, and we talk about the Vatican, and we talk about Mother Teresa.
3: Do you talk about Mary at all?
4: Yeah, Mary comes up a little bit.
2: It's kind of Jewish approach, almost. God is too sacred to look directly at.
4: Yeah, maybe. Maybe.
2: But that's interesting. I've never really heard about that. But yeah, human figures were safer somehow, or more appropriate, right?
4: Yeah, well, before they were not safe.
2: Well, sure.
4: But yeah, the smallness is something we all have in common for sure, which I really value that to this day. I think it's a little tiny bit maybe missing from the conversation. My kids are much older than yours. They're 21 and 20. I don't know if they're in touch with that feeling as much as I think is good for a person. There are 8 billion people here.
2: Mm-hmm.
4: And it's a conveyor belt that only goes one way. And it's not a terrible thing to be in tune with that.
3: Mm-hmm.
4: Did you have a thing, what was the first I was thinking about the first vision I ever had for like what kind of life I was going to lead. Yeah. And then this crazy memory popped back into my head, which is that I had this rolling toy cart and I put a white terry cloth towel on it. And then I put on one of my dad's white button downs and then I put candles on it. And then I mashed down a little piece of bread and I made it into a circle.
3: That's good.
4: And I played priest. Ah. And then like one of my brothers blew by and was like, you know, you can't do that. And I was like, why? And he's like, because you're a girl. And it was like, like, I hate this. But I don't think I really wanted that. I think I really wanted like to be Atticus Finch. I think reading To Kill a Mockingbird, I was like, that's it. Like justice and like the savior. Like I was into that vision. Yeah. Do you remember the first vision you had?
2: Well, I'm pretty weird because I knew I wanted to be an actor when I was five. And I'm not kidding.
4: Yeah.
2: And it was very clear to me. And I started dancing when I was four and like performed in a, you know, semi-professional way, really just because some dance companies would come to my dance class looking for young talent and I was hammy and conspicuous and would often get picked. And I mean, these were very modest productions on the Lower East Side, you know, these black box theaters, but I had a taste for what it was to be performing to an audience of 11 people and really liked it. And then it wasn't too long after that that I kind of realized that acting was a subdivision of performance in general. And that was particularly exciting to me. And I, you know, took acting classes at Lee Strasberg as a kid and blah, blah. And then, but somebody told me when I was around nine that actors didn't typically make all that much money, that it was a fairly insecure life, which did concern me. So
4: it did?
2: Yeah. I mean, I grew up, again, New York City. I mean, I was aware of the realities of play. And so I thought, okay, I'll be a therapist and I'll do acting workshops on the side, just to feed my spirit. I was going to live in the suburbs next to my best friend, Arielle, who's still my best friend, and is actually a therapist. And we were, you know, and we were going to like share a pool and we would have two slides in our respective yards. That we'd go. Like it was very
4: amazing.
2: But I after a year of having that, that line and that plan, I made a formal announcement to my parents and said, who am I kidding? Like, money or no money, this is it. I'm an actor.
4: And you're at 12 at this point?
2: I was 10. I wasn't long after. I went to Performing Arts Junior High School and met other professional kid actors and, you know, figured out how to get an agent and managed to actually get one and went on auditions and started getting jobs. And that developed into something like a career, which it happened very, very quickly to all of our astonishment. You know, my parents were bewildered, you know. I mean, acting was like something I did after school, like gymnastics or piano. And then it just kind of collected this momentum. And we were on this comet together. I deposited my parents in Los Angeles with a job that I got when I was 13. And they've been there ever since. So anyway, so I don't know why that is. I mean, it didn't hurt that I was in a place where I could find opportunities to make something of that, you know, that interest and have it become material pretty quickly. But yeah, it was just, you know, innate. It's peculiar and it's been a great gift to have this linear focus that has been very fulfilling. You know, it did not lead me astray in any way. Yeah.
4: Did you know why you wanted to be an actor? Like, did you know what was happening between the stage and the audience?
2: Well, my first memory of acting was when I was in nursery school. It was like pre-nursery school. There was an Indian woman named Slo who I loved. And it was nap time. And I was a terrible napper. I am a terrible napper to this day. And it was always very lonely for me because I was just looking at the other kids,
4: like, when
2: blissfully
4: you
2: asleep, you know. But I was pretending to be asleep because I wanted Slo to believe that I was a good girl and doing what I was supposed to. And I had remembered observing my mom twitch in her sleep. And so I was kind of doing these very subtle, nuanced twitches. And I thought, ooh, That's good. That's good stuff.
4: I'm gonna win awards for this.
2: Yeah, she's never gonna know that this is feigned. And yeah, so that was my first memory, and it's exactly what I'm doing now with all of my supposed training and experience. It was the same impulse, and it was just a very strong urge to imitate. And I love to draw too. My parents are artists, but the reason I love to draw is the same reason I love to act, which is try to attain a kind of verisimilitude, right? Like try to really honestly call back, replicate what I'm taking in from the world. Mm-hmm. And that's the thrill. And it doesn't really go much beyond that. Mm-hmm. Yeah.
4: What did you want to be? What was the first thing you wanted to be?
3: Oh, I was actually just trying to figure out how old I was when I was experiencing your verisimilitude. Was I, because when I was just desperately in love with my so-called life, how old were you?
2: I was 13 when I did the pilot, and then I was 14 when I shot the series.
3: Holy crap.
4: Yeah.
2: Which is, I felt so old. And now, that I have a 10-year-old, I'm sort of like, holy smokes.
4: Yeah.
2: I was very close to, launching my career at the point. And he's...
4: Right, picking his nose. And
2: he's amazing. I adore him. And he's, really very clever and accomplished in his ways. But... he can't tie his shoes.
4: Yeah. Yeah. Totally. We're still working on Velcro in my house. Yeah. Yeah.
3: Man, that is wild.
2: Yeah. It's strange. It's strange. So, I don't know.
3: I did get a lot of good advice about being a teenager from that show, I'll be honest.
2: Well, that's all Whitney Holtzman. That was the writer, who's still one of my dearest, most cherished friends. Wow. She's like my fairy godmother. She's really amazing. I know she, that was such a thrill to get that script when I was a kid, because I was, in junior high and amazing. Just acutely miserable. And for somebody to give voice to my frustration and passion and angst and, just it like seemed to come from heaven or something. Yeah.
3: Gosh, layered teenage heart. Is one of the...
4: Yeah.
3: I think I still feel... I think the rawness of that, will these feelings ever match? Like, will these deep desires ever match either gifts I know how to give or people who then can love me?
4: And, yes.
3: I mean, I don't know if that feeling has ever gone away.
4: Quite gone away.
3: That kind of desperation is really honest.
2: Ugh.
4: Yeah. I think that's the final word on that. Coming up next, Kate tells us about the first vision she had for her life and why curious lives are good lives. We'll be right back with Kelly Corrigan Wonders.
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0: Welcome back to Kelly Corrigan Wonders. I'm Kelly Corrigan, and I'm talking with Claire Danes, the great actress and author, podcaster, and professor Kate Bowler, about what makes a life worth living. What did you want to be? What was the first vision you had?
3: Yeah, I wanted to be...
0: What you are?
3: I wanted to be a historian.
0: That's so funny, because really? I wanted to be a writer. Like, everybody got what they wanted at this table, which is kind of amazing.
2: Yeah.
0: And perhaps obnoxious. We don't know.
2: A historian. How did you know that you wanted... What was the moment? Was there an epiphanous, point?
3: My dad is a historian, and now I can say it because both my parents are retired, the worst university in Canada.
0: Congratulations, University of Manitoba, for ranking last of last every year on the,
3: it is the worst university in Canada, and we live right on, basically on the edge of campus.
0: Okay.
3: And every August, it's often an agricultural school, so they'll test manures.
0: Uh-huh.
3: And we would go out into the yard, and my dad would be like, oh, learning has begun. I was like, wow, this is not the glamour that I... But I basically grew up in this bungalow, just so many book spores library.
0: Right.
3: And I knew that good lives are curious lives, and you could do this forever.
0: Uh-huh.
3: And that was kind of the feeling with books and stories.
0: Right.
3: Is like, no matter how many books I read, it will just, on the long, clothesline of my mind, I will just get more and more and more and more hooks.
0: Right.
3: And it will make life hilariously lower middle class, if I am lucky. Because my dad had been terribly depressed for most of my childhood because he had never gotten the job that would have validated all of the time he put in to become a historian.
0: Right.
3: And so working adjunct meant that one semester, I think he worked at 8 different colleges around town.
0: Mm.
3: And it was gutting him.
0: Yeah.
3: And this was like before the invention of Prozac. And so I just have so many really clear memories of this brilliant, unbelievably depressed man, this just inundated by books. And I saw how the career aspect could be absolutely soul crushing.
0: Mm-hmm.
3: And yet there was always this little flicker of a flame of vocation that was so bright even to me.
0: Mm-hmm.
3: And so by the time he decided that he was going to write anyway, he was 70 when he published he'd written some other stuff before, but he self-published his dissertation just to not put it through the machine of publication, just to be like, screw you. I opened the acknowledgments and I was like, oh, Dad, it looks like you've congratulated the indefatigable drones of the academic industry. Thank you. And he was like, it really gave me an account of beautiful long-form storytelling. And you can be the one that like drills the well yourself and finds all the original research, or you can be the one that like knows how to create lovely accounts culled from all of these other sources. And I just realized that even like in whatever version, I never thought of myself as going, I'm going to be a writer. I thought, I'm going to know how to tell a really long story.
0: Mm-hmm.
3: So that was
2: long.
3: Long.
2: Not even good.
0: It'll last forever. And then podcasting was invented, and I was like, I love this microphone. I'm never going to snap 5 hours in. So in the book, there's this really interesting like opening idea that life is determined by this amalgamation between circumstance or like luck, personal agency or gumption, and then affect, like what it feels like. And I think the assumption underneath that is that if things feel good, we'll do more of them. And if things feel bad, we'll do less of it. And then the setup goes, maybe it's like the old kids game war, where you just have, there's no moves.
2: Uh-huh.
0: You apply no agency to it. You're just flipping cards and whoever wins, wins.
2: Yeah.
0: And then there's poker. How did that land on you? Like, did you think, oh, it's definitely X?
2: I think everybody wrestled with the ratio in the book. I'm very suspicious of people who take disproportionate credit for the success or failure of their lives.
0: Yeah.
2: So I think we are heavily informed by just the, to use the war metaphor, the cards were dealt, the circumstance that we arrive in for whatever reason. But yeah, it's a push-pull, right? I mean, we are always interpreting those cards. Some games afford us more latitude than others, but we have a certain amount of control and responsibility. But I would say my compass is internal. I imagine most people's are, This is probably another big question, but who are we responsible to? I don't know. I think they're kind of connected. But that's my like divining rod is, well, how does this intuitively land? Does this feel right or not? This choice that I'm making, the sensation that I'm having, am I aligned or not?
4: I was thinking about Edward meeting my husband and thinking that on the one hand, like what luck? Why would it be that we would both be in the same room on the same night that of all the people at the party? I mean, I didn't talk to everybody at the party. I only talked to five, and he happened to be one of them. And there we go. And of course, it's like the total cornerstone of my life. And yet, whoever I dated before and walked away from was a series of agency moves where it was like, it's not, this isn't right. And like, maybe I could, but I'm not going to. And, you know, there were some serious things before Edward that a person could have stepped into. And then it's like, why did you go on the second date? You know, or like, so it's both an insane fluke and miracle, and also a reflection of a series of tiny choices that meant that I was there and single and receptive to what he was peddling.
3: I do love how people tell that too, especially with their person. Is I met a couple the other day and I said, how did you guys fall in love? And he said, entirely sincerely. And like, these are not glad. I just want you to picture two people wearing the equivalent of just like a series of potato sacks, like not glamorous people, just particularly not glamorous people for the sake of illustration. And I was like, how'd you two fall in love? He was like, she wore a yellow dress. And he said it in the most unbelievably romantic way. And all of a sudden I could see, a grand love story where I thought there was just...
4: But the agency, there's also agency in the stories you tell yourself.
3: Yeah. Well, like, it couldn't have been differently because she was wearing this yellow dress. Right. That is the determinism I find so interesting. Most of the architecture of my life, most significant things that have ever happened have happened to me. And so right where I was born, the career patterns of my family and the way that shaped me, but mostly like... Did I spend most of my 30s trying not to die of cancer?
2: Right.
3: How long did I have miscarriages and then had one kid that I felt so lucky for? Mm-hmm. But just like ding, ding, ding. All the, like, I would say most of the kind of primary movers have been not mine. But I do, that has oddly made me even more intense about the choices I have. So even though I have like a real framework for limited agency, I'm very, very intense about the few choices I have. So like you'll see the crazy in my eyes because I'm just like, I'm like a full bulldozer about what I can choose, I will.
4: Yes. Well, that sort of goes to like, what's a moment when you saw the world act on someone you love and the world did kind of act on your dad in a way that made you probably... pursue a career in a different way.
3: Yeah, I think too, maybe because a lot of the mental illnesses that we are all very familiar with, like are maybe also just best understood as agency limiters. You know, someone who is overwhelmed with depression, it so constricts their framework for possibility that it's almost like it's the disease of despair.
2: Yeah.
3: And so because of that, choice just kind of slips away. So when I see anyone with choice, I do feel like I just want to like, you know, grab it and like cup it in my hand knowing it's always water.
2: Right. Well, I'm very pregnant as I speak with you today.
4: And we're ready to catch. Like, that's how pregnant she is. She's sitting on the edge of her chair, listener.
2: This was not intentional, this pregnancy. Yeah. And it's been an interesting ride because I assumed that I had willed the previous children into being. And this really punctured that illusion, right? So I am very humbled by this. And it's you know, I think I really love enjoying the fiction that I am authoring my reality.
3: Yeah.
2: And every once in a while, I'll get a very a resoundingly clear message.
3: Clear sign. Like, the next 18 years of my life is something different now.
2: Nope. So for whatever that's worth.
4: Yeah, that came to mind.
2: Yeah.
3: Yeah.
2: It's very disorienting when that happens. You know, it's really, it's a struggle, right? To accept the passiveness that I think a lot of us really do have.
4: It's also kind of bonding. Like, I feel like if you were never surprised by the power of circumstance to bump your life, that you would become utterly unempathetic. You just wouldn't even be able to appreciate how many lives are ruled by circumstance.
2: Right.
4: And I also think it gets to be a little bit of a, it could frame your political position.
3: Mm-hmm. Mm-hmm.
4: Because you could believe, if you believe that all people can have the power to, quote, pull themselves up by their bootstraps, you would believe in one set of policies.
2: Yep.
4: And if you believe that things like ACEs, like adverse childhood experiences or whatever, are real and limit people's potential, then you would vote for a different set of policies.
2: Right.
4: And so it is like a question that's really worth wrestling with in the specifics of your own life, and then like opening it up more broadly. And living in New York City, man, do you see it all every single day?
2: Yeah, I'm going to, this is a little risky, but I'm going to assume that more women are inclined to think that they are the recipients of fortune than misfortune than, you know,
4: choosers, titans of their industry, masters of their.
2: Yeah, I think that's probably a fair generalization to make.
4: Yeah.
7: All the people I'm picturing when we were describing that type of person are.
4: Turns out they're all women.
7: Yeah. Well, the ones who've explained, I mean, I do struggle to have compassion for people who think of themselves overwhelmingly as choosers. Uh-huh. The life is a series of choices, people.
4: Yeah.
7: They're always in like a slim cut button up and they're just like between lunches.
2: Right.
7: And I want so much to be happy for them.
2: Right. Every meal is a lunch.
4: Yeah.
2: That they're doing.
7: That's right.
2: And I also have a 4-year-old and I have, oh gosh, is he struggling with his limited agency. You know, he's just in torment. And we are too. you know, it's like he's in such conflict and he's very loud about it. but I relate, you know, it's not that removed from what I wrestle with on a daily basis. Like, I want more control than I have.
4: You know. Oh, that we were videotaping this. Listener, you missed it, but that was so good.
7: That's a perfect interior monologue.
4: It's like, I always think it on planes.
7: The airport, me in a car.
4: When you're landing in a plane,
7: me reading
4: and there's
7: school
4: the one
7: emails.
4: Kid going bananas, I'm always looking at the kid. Like, we're all doing that internally.
2: Right,
4: just been socialized not to let it out. But 385 people feel exactly like you feel. We all want to be like, yeah!
7: Yeah.
4: Okay, so I think one of the trickiest knots in this book is this Smokey the Bear thing, which is like only you can stop forest fires. And so I wondered, had you ever thought about the question itself, which is to say, who are you responsible to?
2: Mm.
4: And then have you an answer to the idea of like how big is your forest, so to speak? Kate Bowler,
7: well,
4: hit it.
7: This is, I do feel like my forest is supposed to be very expansive.
4: You're a divinity professor.
7: Also,
4: you're definitely supposed to have an expansive
7: Canada
4: forest.
7: Canada is a lumber industry. But I remember times also when you're introduced to a people you're supposed to feel responsible for and then you don't.
2: Uh-huh.
7: Like, I remember the first time I was introduced to American evangelicalism as a Canadian, and this group asked if we would stand outside around this flagpole and pray.
2: Uh-huh.
7: And none of us had any idea why.
2: Right.
7: Like, Canada wasn't founded for special reasons.
2: Right.
7: We don't think God's doing anything unusual here that God isn't probably doing in other countries. And I remember thinking, this is not my job. this is not my forest. Thank you so much.
2: Yeah. Uh-huh.
7: And that I thought of that when I was reading that chapter about, like, to whom do you feel both ontologically responsible, and who then does your responsibility then extend?
2: Yes.
7: And I do, I do feel like my life is supposed to be some kind of alignment between vocation, like gifts we're given, and then the deepest expression of service that I can have inside of my actual limitations. That's the part I'm struggling with, because I'm so often like sick and then fine, or mm-hmm. grandiose and then unbelievably tired, depending right. on. But I.
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1: But I feel like anchored to it, regardless of whether I like the people in the group in the city I just moved to. Right. So that's a strange universalizing feeling. Like wherever I go, I'm like, well, yeah, this is my forest.
2: Mm. That's interesting. I just read Matthew Desmond, Poverty by America. Yeah. He's the guy who wrote Evicted. He won the Pulitzer for it. And that book combined with this book really messed with me because I don't really think I had thought about it before. I feel terrible, but I'm admitting it. I don't think I had a question like that framed in my mind before. And I mean, of course I feel responsible for my children. Like it's so evident. Uh-huh. Minute one, you're like, oh my God, are they like letting me leave this building with this thing? Like, okay. And then it's just such an orienting force for so long. And then they leave.
1: Yeah.
2: And then you're in another kind of challenge where it's like detach.
1: Right.
2: And then it's like, well, now where am I? Like, am I sitting around waiting for grandchildren or am I going to expand my field of vision to include more people? But there's something about reading Poverty by America at the same time as I was reading Life Worth Living and maybe moving to New York City that made me see everything differently. Because a point that they make in Poverty by America is if you want to make policy for America, you have to love people. Mm. You have to love the public. And that's like such a high bar. Mm-hmm. Is like just sit in a subway car and think, I love you. Mm-hmm. I love you. Mm-hmm. Yeah. I love you.
1: Mm-hmm. Yeah.
2: I love you.
1: Yeah.
2: And all I can tell you is that I've started to think about that question.
1: Yeah.
2: Right. And I have an answer to it, but it's present in me in a way that's probably to my betterment.
3: But Kelly, not to just be like, but no, really, you're such a good person. But Kelly, comma,
2: definitely
3: no,
2: not a
3: really,
2: good person.
3: Though,
2: I'm not.
3: Actually,
2: you're a good person.
3: Comma,
2: I am not a good person.
3: You are a really, I have seen you. I think your imagined community is also the people that gather around the things you make. And I think you do feel an intense responsibility.
2: Oh, totally. That's
3: and like you think about their you think about their problems, you think about the you like it makes you into an increasingly creative person. I think the boundaries of digital community and imagined community, to borrow that like Benedict Anderson phrase, is also I think it's just hard when we're trying to marry like this very weak ties world in which we all live, in which we make things for people that we don't often meet. Mm-hmm. And yet we do feel connected to what their experiences are and then shape our own decisions around it. I don't think that's as simple as like, just make stuff and pour it into the market. I think you're making stuff and pouring it into a people you imagine and love by extension.
2: I totally feel like when people buy a book, because I'm very aware that people don't read that many books in a year. Like the average person reads like a book a year at best.
3: Mm-hmm. Yeah.
2: And it's like, God, if you're going to pick mine and you're going to buy it in hardcover for $30, I really want it to be worth your minutes.
3: Mm-hmm, mm-hmm.
2: So that is a kind of responsibility that I haven't thought of before. And I do kind of take it seriously.
3: Well, I know you do.
2: Yeah. Mm-hmm. Yeah. So anyway.
3: So I fixed it. And
2: oh my God. Thank you so much.
3: I'll write it all down before I leave.
2: Coming up next, Claire tells us who she feels responsible to. And we all dig into how our budgets line up with our values. We'll be right back with Kelly Corrigan Wonders.
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0: In 1968, Taj Mahal introduced himself to the world with a blues standard called Leavin' Trunk. I went upstairs to pack my leavin' trunk. It was the start of a career that would take him far beyond the blues, a voyage through folk, soul, Caribbean rhythm, just about anywhere his curiosity would take him.
1: Blackjack, baby, come, ride booty world, singing him a song so gay.
0: And now, 60 albums later, the recently turned 84-year-old musician is back with a new project. It's called Time.

0: It has love, it has betrayal, it has murder, you know, it has luxury, and it's a gorgeous book. And I'm so happy whoever published this book, thank you for finding it and digging it out of the crates.
1: Wow. Oh my gosh.
0: Drama.
1: I'm like running out. As soon as we hang up, I'm like, I gotta go get this book. I'm Brittany Luce, and this week on It's Been a Minute, it's time once again to talk about the books you're going to want to read this summer. We're helping you find your next juicy summer read.
2: And I'm Rachel Martin. Later on Wildcard, Maya Hawke on throwing herself into work.
3: The easiest way to hurt my feelings is if you say that I don't work hard. That is my soft spot, and I think sometimes I work myself into a tizzy because I'm so afraid that someone is going to say that I don't work hard.
2: After these headlines. Live from NPR News in Washington, I'm Louise Schiavone. According to President Trump's Truth Social post, a deal with Iran is supposed to be signed today. NPR's Mara Liasson reports that the word from Iran appears to be different.
4: Trump posted that immediately after the signing, the Strait of Hormuz will be open. The deal would be a memorandum of understanding that would extend the current ceasefire while the two sides continue talks on the big issues of Iran's enriched uranium and its nuclear weapons program. It's not clear what Iran would get in exchange for reopening the Strait of Hormuz, possibly funds from Gulf states. Significantly, Iran has not said that there would be a signing today, and that raises the question of whether this is a real breakthrough or just another example of Trump saying a deal is imminent only to have it fall apart. Mara Liasson, NPR News.
2: This morning on CNN's State of the Union, Department of Homeland Security Secretary Mark Wayne Mullen said the news on a potential peace deal does look good for the U.S., but there are uncertainties. And separately, former President Barack Obama spoke to ABC News and said, ultimately, this latest deal won't deviate much from the one his administration forged.
5: It is doubtful that any agreement that arises is going to be significantly different or a significant improvement from the deal that we had in the first place and had worked for a long stretch of time before we, the United States, pulled out of it.
2: Britain's armed forces detained a sanctioned oil tanker in the English Channel today. The vessel is suspected of being part of Russia's shadow fleet used to ship oil in breach of sanctions imposed over Moscow's war in Ukraine. The White House is hosting a series of UFC fights on the South Lawn tonight. NPR's Deepa Shivaram reports it's one of several of the projects that President Trump has been focused on, as many voters remain unhappy.
6: As part of celebrations to commemorate the country's 250th birthday, the White House is hosting UFC fights in a venue built on the White House South Lawn. It's happening the same day that Trump turns 80. The Ultimate Fighting Championship venue at the White House can seat around 5,000 people. Trump has been repeatedly talking about the upcoming fight and other projects of his, like his planned ballroom at the White House and renovations on the National Mall. The president touts them as successes, but the projects and the heavy spending that comes with them are taking place as voters have been critical of Trump for his economic agenda as prices have jumped due to the Iran war. Deepa Shivaram, NPR News.
2: The president will leave in the morning for France for the G7 summit of industrialized nations. Wednesday, the French president will host him at Versailles. This is NPR News in Washington. Accepting the 2026 NBA championship trophy from the league commissioner in San Antonio last night, the head coach of the New York Knicks, Mike Brown, fired up his players on stage for the presentation.
7: Who let the dogs out? We got some dogs on
2: the Knicks
7: team.
2: Beat the Spurs 94-90 in Game 5 of the NBA Finals in San Antonio. Japan's World Cup team kicks off against the Netherlands today. Japan's base camp city is Nashville, Tennessee. Justin Barney of member station WPLN reports the city is embracing the team, known as the Samurai Blue.
8: Passionate soccer fans flew in from all across the country for a soccer practice in Nashville last week. Like Kara Nagasaki, who flew in from New York.
9: And then we are flying back to New York tomorrow.
8: So you just came for practice?
9: Yeah, of course, for them!
8: Some analysts have Japan as a team who could possibly win the World Cup, though their team captain, Wataru Endo, has pulled out of the tournament and announced his retirement because of a foot injury, hurting their chances. Still, the fans like Shohei Yoshioka have faith.
10: We believe Japan can win. I believe that.
8: For NPR News, I'm Justin Barney in Nashville.
2: Swiss voters have rejected a proposal to cap the country's population at 10 million. The right-wing Swiss People's Party led the initiative in what was seen as a move against migration to Switzerland. I'm Louise Schiavone, NPR News, Washington.
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1: A warning, this segment contains a mention of suicide. Hello, hello. I'm Brittany Luce, and you're listening to It's Been a Minute from NPR, a show about what's going on in culture and why it doesn't happen by accident. It's that time again. Summer books. For those who aren't up to speed, every year on It's Been a Minute, we dedicate an episode to summer book recommendations. From the poolside to the airlines, we have something that can get you through any summer day. This year, I'm joined by Sasha Bonet, author of The Water Bearers, and Cindy Pham, author of The Secret World of Briar Rose. Sasha and Cindy gave me some absolutely juicy recommendations, and I am so excited for you all to hear them. Let's get into it. First, I want to talk about your books. Sasha, I have to say, you wrote one of my favorite books. I got it right here next to me. Hold on. The Water Bearers. I loved this book. Tell us about The Water Bearers.
0: Thank you so much, Brittany. I'm so happy to be here. The Water Bearers is essentially a book about family. I wanted to write about the experiences of Black women in America. And the only way I really knew how to do that was to write through my family, these women I'm close to, and kind of expand through them to understand the history of this country. And I didn't really want to write about motherhood, but I kept being drawn back to it in my research in the archives. And I essentially discovered that this was the primary and essential role of Black women in this nation from the beginning of the empire, was to reproduce and kind of mother and nurture. And we still see that today, but I was like, okay, I'm going to write through my grandmother and my mother and myself and try to understand how to disentangle all this beauty from all this harm that's cultural as I'm raising my own daughter. So I think, you know, when you have a kid, you start thinking about your own history and you kind of need to reach back to understand how to move forward. So that's how this book narratively grew.
1: I mean, honestly, it's an astonishing read. I mean, the writing is beautiful. But what you hit on there, just trying to understand the whole through your individual story, that's how it felt reading the book. Your story made me reflect on my own and my mother's and her mother's. And I think that anybody with any kind of relationship to any kind of mother figure will really get a lot out of reading this book. And I highly recommend The Water Bearers. I really enjoyed it.
0: Thank you.
1: And Cindy, you got a book out this summer, and I love the premise of your book. Tell our listeners about your new book.
0: Yeah, thank you so much. So my book coming out is called The Secret World of Briar Rose. It's a young adult fantasy that follows a thief who is in search of her sister that went missing after she ran away to find the sleeping princess in hopes of a better life. And the two of them uncover a hidden portal inside Sleeping Beauty's dreams. And the story was basically inspired by this recurring wish I've had since I was a kid, which was that I wished I could fall asleep forever and never wake up. And I didn't realize at the time that it was, you know, a form of like depression and passive suicidal ideation. But I realized that it was a really interesting allegory for Sleeping Beauty, because I wondered, you know, what if Sleeping Beauty had wanted to sleep forever as well? You know, what if it wasn't a curse, but some respite from depression and grief? And so I, you know, the ideas just spiraled from there. And now there's a young adult fantasy coming out that I see it as a way of like honoring my depressed, angsty teenage self that, you know, didn't quite know what to make of her mental health journey at the time. I just hope it helps others, especially young girls, feel less alone.
1: I love that. Again, writing from your own personal experience as a way to understand yourself, but also to kind of, in a way, help other young people be able to understand their own feelings. I think that's beautiful.
0: I can't wait to read that, Cindy.
1: Obviously, you're both beautiful writers, but you're also both very good and voracious readers. I'm so excited to have you all here to talk about summer books 2026. So, I mean, you each have brought books that you want to recommend to us. Before we get into that, like, talk to me about what makes a good summer read.
0: What I like to do actually is to, when I'm traveling in the summer, read a book that's based in that place. And it kind of opens up the experience of where you are and you feel much more immersed in it, especially if it's historical. You kind of understand what's happening around you in a different way. So I love that. I also love to read about love in the summer because usually it's like flirty and sexy and you're, you know, you're meeting people, you're on the beach, you know, your skin is out. And so I love to also read about love in the summer. Yeah, I also gravitate towards stories that take place in the summer, and also covers are very like bright and cheery and have that kind of summer palette.
1: To that point, you each have brought a few book recommendations for this summer that have that summer energy that we are talking about. What are some of, at least for this summer, the tried and true books that you would recommend for a summer day? Sasha, we'll start with you.
0: My first recommendation is by Jira Asim. It's called 99 Problems Finding the One, and it's, the subtitle is A Love Story, Sort of. And, you know, I love nonfiction because I really, why do we need to make up things? This, the world is so crazy. And it's essentially from the perspective of Jira, who's this kind of 30-something man dating. And it really talks about how challenging it is to date in this climate. But from the man's perspective, he's like this hopeless romantic who is searching for love. We really never get that storyline. And I talk with my girlfriends all the time about like, we're swiping, we're, what's wrong with these men? Like, why is it like this? And then to hear the male perspective and the ways that women are also kind of contributing to this this pessimism around love, it's super interesting. And his parents have been together for like 40 years or something. So he feels this pressure.
1: So that pressure weighs on
0: you. Exactly. Yeah. You're approaching 40. You don't have kids. You're not married. And you feel like, oh, what's wrong with me? He's navigating, talking about his different dating relationships and how challenging it is in this time of technology to try to find love, and how we're looking on the internet and seeing everyone else and comparing ourselves, and the way that our fantasies are built now when you can have these excess of swipes. It's super interesting. Yeah. So I really recommend that one. And that one I think doesn't come out until August, but I read an advanced copy and I was like, this is the perfect summer read.
1: I am excited to check that one out. Thank you so much for your first rec. And Cindy, light on us. What is your first recommendation?
0: Yeah. So I was thinking about what were the recent great books I've read this past month that are most applicable to summer. And I think this is the most direct. It's Sunburn by Chloe Michelle Howarth. And this is a book that is a queer coming of age novel set in early 1990s rural Ireland. And it basically focuses on this first love between these two teenage best friends who live in a conservative Catholic community. And so I definitely felt so much of the coming of age themes from here, especially with how intense this first love was. The story explores a lot of themes about identity and desire. And because of the setting that it takes place in, there's a lot of religious guilt and societal expectations that the two characters have, especially as the protagonist is navigating her sexuality and trying to figure out how to decide between her regular life or what society expects her life to be and her true feelings for this other girl. And it felt so much like reading like the diary of a teenage girl and all of like her musings of life and her friend group and how she feels for this other girl. I feel like there was a lot of poignant prose, especially when you get to some of like the heartbreak parts of the story, like you really feel it. It's one of those things where it's like, you don't need to do this, but I can understand why you came to that conclusion or why you're making those decisions as like a teenage girl in a very difficult environment to be in. And it takes place during the summer. And she references a lot of like about like sunburn and like sunspots and weaving that into sort of like her attraction to this other girl. So I think it definitely brings like the summer vibes here, and it gives some kind of like innocence and heartbreak to the idea of like a first love, especially a sapphic first love too, which I think can be very complex for a lot of the queer girls listening.
1: Especially with the setting being in, you know, this very Catholic community in Ireland in the early 90s, I mean, it's like so many more levels of complexity to the story too.
0: It's interesting for me to read this because, you know, like my girlfriend came from a more religious background. And so it's been interesting mm-hmm. learning about, you know, the religious guilt aspect of like the LGBT community, especially because like I didn't realize I was queer until I would say like 4 or 5 years ago. So like, I feel like mm-hmm. I'm catching up to a lot of great queer fiction out there.
1: Mm-hmm. I love the idea of a first summer love. Book recommendation. Yes. Something so sweet about it.
0: Yeah. Yes, definitely.
1: You're listening to It's Been a Minute from NPR. I'm Brittany Luce, here with authors Sasha Bonet and Cindy Pham, and we're sharing our recommendations for juicy summer reads. My first recommendation is a little different than what you all have shared, but it actually touches on something that you like to do that I also like to do, Sasha, when I'm traveling, which is read a book about the place that I am. And so I am going to recommend Horizontal Vertical, A City Called Mexico by Juan Villoro. So I recently returned from my first trip to Mexico City. I say my first trip because I went once and I'm like, I'm coming back a million times because I mean, it's such an incredible city in an incredible country. I've been taking Spanish lessons. That's a whole other episode of the show. I've been taking my Spanish lessons for the past couple of years, so I got to practice a lot. But it's just such an incredible, I mean, you know, people in America can get very caught up in thinking about America only and like how big everything or kind of comparing everything in scale to America, or rather thinking that America is sort of the center of the universe, especially people I think who live in New York City. And I love New York City, but it's very easy to mistake New York for the universe because it is so big. But one of the things that I loved about being in Mexico City is there's more than twice as many people in Mexico City as there are in New York City. There's like 8 or 9 million people here. I don't know. It just has everything. It's got like ancient culture. It's got just the most incredible history, incredible people. I had the best time. But I wanted to read a book about Mexico City that was from the perspective of somebody who actually was from there. Because Juan Villoro has his start as like a journalist. He's now like a novelist and he's written a bunch of other books. But because he had his start as a journalist and also because he's a native of Mexico City, there's all of the sort of ephemera of a city and how it feels and like, you know, I don't know, all of the like that sort of all the poetics that go into that. But there also is like reporting and history. If there's an area of the city that he's not that familiar with, he will basically detail to you all the visits that he ever made to mm-hmm. that area, talk to his friends who are from there, have lived there for a long time, and then actually have someone that he knows who's from that area or is familiar with it go with him while he essentially goes on sort of like a reporting mission to understand it. But then also he'll take like a whole other sort of section of the book and talk about this lounge singer who's like maybe in her 50s or 60s, who does this particular performance in a certain part of the city that attracts this really diverse crowd, and sort of why everybody wants to come and see her sing these beautiful emotional songs. He goes back to his childhood, part of which he spent in Coyoacán, living next to a baker who, you know, would be up at the crack of dawn making bread, but also was kind of like a character sort of like in that part of town. He's also like a third generation Mexico City resident, and he's also raised his daughter there. She's fourth generation. And so he has these ties and this knowledge of and this understanding of the city, while also having, I think, a lot of the humility that you have to have when you live in a really large city, which is that you could not possibly know every single corner. I enjoyed reading it like a little bit before I came. I read a lot while I was there, and then I finished it on the flight home. And I don't know, it made me feel like I had, I wouldn't say like some grasp, that might be too strong of a word, but it was such a great experience to be in this city that is so old, has so much culture, and has so much history, that almost felt like it was too big to kind of wrap my head around. It made me feel like at least I was able to reach out and touch it in a way that I don't know if I would have felt otherwise if I hadn't read this book. But like, the language is beautiful. He's a great writer. I highly recommend it. If you've been to Mexico City, if you're thinking about it, if you're just interested in the culture, or if you're headed that way, I'm like, I would recommend picking up this book. I reading it on the plane on the way home, it just made me fall in love with the city all over again. So
0: I can't wait to read that.
13: I love it when a setting is like its own character right. in the story as well. Yes. And it definitely sounds like that's the case. I actually plan on going to Mexico City with my college friends like in New Year's. So this is a very yes. apt recommendation for me. It sounds so good.
1: Coming up, more fab summer books for your stack.
0: It has love, it has betrayal, it has murder, you know, it has luxury, and it's a gorgeous book. And I'm so happy whoever published this book, thank you for finding it and digging it out of the crates.
1: Wow. Oh my gosh.
0: Drama.
1: I'm like running out. I'm like, I got this. As soon as we hang up, I'm like, I gotta go get this book. I'm Brittany Luce, and you're listening to It's Been a Minute from NPR.
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0: I want to talk about Romance in Marseille, which is by Claude McKay. I went to Marseille for the first time. A friend recommended this book to me. I started reading it before, and then while I was, I finished reading it while I was there on the beach, laid out. It was so beautiful. So it starts in New York in this hospital room where the main character has had to have his legs amputated because he was hiding on the ship from Marseille to New York, and his legs get frostbitten and he has to have them removed. So he then meets this attorney in the hospital who comes and says, you know, we can sue this company. And he's like, yeah, let's do that. And he gets this huge settlement. He comes to New York in stowage, and he leaves kind of in luxury. And the reason why he had left Marseille is because he had been heartbroken by this sex worker he had fallen in love with, who basically robbed him and left him. And so he was like, I'm going back to New York, broke and heartbroken. So he's like, okay, wait, I have some money. I'm going back to Marseille with this money, and I'm going to try to get her back again. So then the sex worker's like, actually, I'll spend time with you for free. You know, she's like, now I have time for you. And so he wrote this book in 1930, and it didn't get published until I think 2020. So it's written in a time that is the 30s in Marseille. He's Senegalese. He falls in love with this Moroccan sex worker who's also escaped her country. So it really has so many. It has love. It has betrayal. It has murder. You know, it has luxury. And it really is kind of getting at consumerism and romance are so tightly linked. It's a gorgeous book. And I'm so happy whoever published this book, thank you for finding it and digging it out of the crates.
18: Wow. Oh my gosh.
0: Drama.
18: I'm like running out. I'm like, I got this. As soon as we hang up, I'm like, I gotta go get this book. Oh my gosh. Cindy, what you got for us next? What's going on?
13: I would recommend When the Tides Held the Moon by Vanessa Vita Kelly. So this is a queer historical fantasy novel about a Puerto Rican blacksmith in 1910s New York City. And he is basically hired to build a tank for a sideshow happening in Coney Island. But the tank is actually for housing a merman that got captured by the guy that's running the sideshow. And this actually leads to him meeting the merman and having a love story between him and the merman. And they learn to be able to communicate with each other. But then there's also such like a cast of diverse characters of other people who are working at this sideshow. And Coney Island, historical Coney Island, is such like a big setting for this story. And it's basically like its own character here. I think the way that the author describes it clearly shows that she did so much research in not only like the history and location, but just what it was like to be like a Puerto Rican back in the 1910s and what it was like to immigrate to New York City. What was it like to have all of these dreams and feel like it doesn't quite match up to what you had hoped to be, especially with the way that you're treated as like an immigrant. And I feel like it was such a great way of blending historical fiction and romance with this otherworldly creature. I also really like romance that builds up gradually. And I feel like there were so many little moments between the blacksmith and the merman for them to even build up that trust with each other, since they're different species, essentially.
18: Yeah.
13: Yes. And there were also really beautiful illustrations in the book, too, that were drawn by the author herself, because she's both an artist and a writer, which I find to be unfair. I think you need to have just one talent and just save the, like, you gotta pick one and save the rest for, like, other people. But no, really, like, I think she did such a great job of having, like, this found family cast and such a unique blend of historical fiction and a lot of, like, fun fantasy elements, too. Even if you're not super into fantasy, I think this yeah. holds just like the right amount of like balance to enjoy the setting.
18: I love Puerto Rican history. I love learning about Puerto Rican history, especially New Yorkans, like Puerto Ricans who have been in New York for a long time. I'm not a huge fantasy person. I just have not read a succession of enough, I think, fantasy books that have clicked for me. But like this historical angle up in here is like with the merman, with the circus, which low key, I used to not be really that into circus stuff. And then my husband watched like a 7-hour documentary about the history of the circus, which I was not interested in at first. And then after a while, I was like, hold on, let's come back to this. I mean, the sideshow element, the fantasy, the merman, the New York City history, Coney Island. You've given me so many keywords right there that are lighting me up, Cindy. All right, I got another recommendation, and this one's going to shake the table a little bit. Okay. I'm going to recommend Fame Sick by Lena Dunham. Okay. So to be honest, I wasn't actually seeking this book out. Now, I love gossip. I love drama. At the end of the day, I love when somebody writes their celebrity memoir and they're actually naming names or at least giving you enough clues that you know exactly who they're talking about. So then I started hearing about, you know, I mean, like, this is the thing. Like, I think that Lena Dunham's a fantastic writer, but, you know, she's had some serious failings as a public figure that have turned me off in some ways to that aspect of sort of her persona. But then I started hearing about, like, how supposedly she's referencing in her book a possible overstepping of boundaries between her ex-boyfriend, Jack Antonoff, and the singer, Lorde. And so I'm like, okay, then I'm listening. and lover or hater, I mean, she's great at telling a story. She's a great writer. And all in all, she wrote a pretty good celebrity memoir. I mean, she, like I said, she names names. She, oh my God, she goes into so much detail about all of her exes, which I enjoyed reading. She also details the breakdown and then eventual breakup of, you know, her relationship with her former creative partner, Jenny Connor. And, you know, so there's a lot of stuff in there that's juicy. But even with all that, Fame Sick to me is at its strongest when Lena Dunham is unpacking her relationship to chronic illness and disability. During the height of her career thus far, she has lived with OCD, an eating disorder, drug addiction, endometriosis, and Ehlers-Danlos syndrome, which is like a condition that affects the body's connective tissues. And even when I thought she might have been a little bit dishonest with herself or with the reader, like, or a little evasive at other points, which I'll be honest, like, what celebrity memoir doesn't have that? If I were to write a book about my own life, people would read it and be like, girl, a couple pages, they'd be like, girl, you tripping. Okay, whatever. If that's what you want to think, right? I expect that to a certain degree with the celebrity memoir. But even with in points where I was kind of like, in other parts of the book, all of her meditations on physical pain and the limits of her physical body were just unflinching and so illuminating. And to it, and how do I put this? I think a lot of the time, because we live in kind of such an ableist society, when people are dealing with disability or chronic illness or chronic pain, they only will talk about it either at the end of their career, right? Or when, if it is in a way so quote unquote visible or considered very visible, then they'll talk about it.
13: Wow. I actually had no idea that the book talks so into detail about her chronic illness. And that actually compels me to pick it up as someone who doesn't typically read celebrity memoirs. And I'm not super familiar with Lena Dunham. Like, I've seen Girls, but I feel like I wasn't as into it as other people were. And I don't follow her personal life, but I think I'm very fascinated by what you've described of her experience dealing with chronic illness. I'm definitely going to be checking that out as well.
18: Thank you both. I have so enjoyed this conversation. And now I have like a million more things to add to my to be read.
19: I know. The sack is getting taller. The sack is so much taller. Thank you guys. I can't wait to read these books. Thank you. This was so fun.
13: Yeah. All these recommendations were so thoughtful. And a lot of them sounded very juicy as well. So I will be playing back this episode so I can expand my list.
18: That was author Sasha Bonet of The Water Bearers and author Cindy Pham, who wrote The Secret World of Briar Rose. Both books are available right now wherever books are sold. I'm Brittany Luce, and you've been listening to It's Been a Minute from NPR. Next up is Wild Card, the show where cards control the conversation. Here's host Rachel Martin.
20: Thank you, Brittany. My guest this week is actor and musician Maya Hawke.
21: I have ease with my dynamic with sadness. We have good communication, and I'm not afraid of sadness.
3: When season 5 of Stranger Things opens, an evil demon is still trying to destroy the universe, and Maya Hawke's character Robin is working as a DJ at the local radio station. In that moment, all Robin wants to do is play Pretty in Pink by the Psychedelic Furs and dedicate it to her girlfriend. Music is her antidote to the ills that have befallen her world. And it doesn't feel like a stretch to say that Maya Hawke has found her own solace in music. It was the other half of her creative brain during the 6 years she worked on Stranger Things, and she is still at it. Maya's newest album is called Maitreya Corso, and I am so very happy to welcome Maya Hawke to Wildcard. Hi!
4: Hi, I'm so happy to be here. Thank you so much for having me.
3: So, you know how this goes. We're just going to start. Round one. Memories.
4: I'm ready. Okay? Let's go.
3: First three cards, Maya. You pick 1, 2, or 3.
4: I'm being called to 3.
3: Yeah. When was a moment you felt proud of yourself as a kid?
4: I was cast as one of 3 Jennies in the first school play I ever did, which was Jenny in the School for Cats. And I was very proud to be one of the 3 Jennies. Mm. I had no expectation that that would happen.
3: Uh-huh.
4: And I remember just being like, wow, I didn't think that anyone liked me. I didn't think my teachers saw me. And it was this moment of feeling like I was seen.
3: There will be people who hear this and think to themselves, Maya, but why did you think you weren't going to be good at acting when your parents, Uma Thurman and Ethan Hawke, are very good at acting?
4: Well, I didn't really want to be an actor at that point in time. That was a similar point in time that I got made fun of on the school bus because there were other little girls and they were like, what do you want to be when you grow up? And I said, I wanted to be a veterinarian or a farmer. Mm. And they said, that's so dumb. You should want to be a movie star. Mm. And I said, why? And they were like, because your parents are movie stars. And I was like, what?
3: Yeah.
4: I didn't really have an awareness of that at the time at all. That was kind of the beginning of my awareness of understanding my parents.
3: Good for your parents.
4: Yeah. Pretty cool. I always found that I was socially happiest in the artistic environments of school. In play rehearsal, in like creative writing classes, that was where I was socially most comfortable. Mm. And so that really pulled me in that direction before I'd even had it as a twinkle in my eye of what I might want to do professionally.
3: Yeah, it was just a good time.
4: It was just where people were open-hearted with each other. You know, it was just where people were willing to play,
3: mm-hmm.
4: and they weren't like, you look stupid in that, you know, or why can't you do that? And it was where there was no pressure on me to read because it was all about spoken language,
3: mm-hmm.
4: And memorized language, and that I was really good at.
3: Reading was hard, and you've talked about that for
4: you. Oh, yeah. Well, I'm dyslexic, and the first school that I went to was a very kind of straightforward, academically competitive environment, but it was bad enough to deeply be unable to keep up academically with the fast-paced kind of traditional education that I was getting as a young girl. Same place I did Jenny in the School for Cats. And so that kind of affected my path, but it did take them until like I was in the 3rd grade to figure out I was dyslexic because I was such a good memorizer. I would like come in with
3: you can get away with a lot that way.
4: You can get away with a lot that way. They kept bumping me into lower and lower and lower and lower reading groups until they were like, you should probably leave. And I was like, okay.
3: Yeah. Okay. Next question. 1, 2, or 3.
4: Okay. I get a sense for 1 this time.
3: I like
4: No, 2. Sorry.
3: I love an audible in the moment. It's so interesting to me.
4: Yep.
3: What's something your parents taught you to love?
4: Oh, you know, my mother really taught me to love and respect nature, to love thinking about like herbal remedies to things.
3: Really?
4: And you know, you get a cold and she would make me a pineapple skin tea because the enzymes in the pineapple skin are good for getting rid of your cold. And it's stuff like that that's just sort of like witch adjacent, you know, like slightly, like not, you know, we're not bubbling
3: not full
4: over
3: on
4: it.
3: Witch.
4: Yeah, it's not. Just, it's not. You know, toil and trouble. but it's that. It's Wiccanry. You know, some light, something light that Wiccanry. Could potentially get you burned at the stake, but that really is just
5: like
4: light Wiccanry.
5: I like living right there, right before
4: right
5: the burn.
4: Right there at the edge. Yeah, right before you start making a call to Satan.
5: So how did the love of? I mean, you did grow up in Manhattan. There's not. So we're talking
4: and
5: like a balcony,
4: and
5: like herb
4: New
5: garden.
4: York.
5: Oh, okay.
4: No, I was between Manhattan and upstate New York, mom is extremely, like, nature-focused, and she's a gorgeous gardener. Even a part of not knowing what my parents' deal was professionally was because most of the time I spent with my mother, she was barefoot in our garden on her knees, like, picking stinging nettles to make soups out of. And so I really, which is also another incredible herbal remedy for what ails you.
5: I was just going to ask, is stinging nettle soup good?
4: It's amazing.
5: Really?
4: You have to blanch them first to get rid of the stinging.
5: Obviously, Maya.
4: Part.
5: Obviously, yeah. You have to blanch them. Yes.
4: But it's a witchiness, like witchiness, a kind of witchy love of nature and a love of herbal remedies and kind of different sorts of medicines for what ails you.
5: Is your dad magic? I mean, did he?
4: He's magic in a different way. He's a magical thinker.
5: Yeah. I see that.
4: I wouldn't say he's witchy, but he is like, you know, he used to do like treasure hunts and scavenger hunts for me as a kid. And like where he'd write little notes and like paint a map on a watercolor and cut it up. So he's like crafty and magical, but he's not witchy.
5: Yeah. Yeah. I know.
20: Coming up, actor and musician Maya Hawk on what she had to unlearn about herself.
4: A really big one that sounds silly, but was I needed to unlearn that I was crazy.
20: I'm Rachel Martin, and you're listening to Wildcard from NPR.
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22: This is the Rupert's Kids Arcade 2.0. 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
6: That was Rupert Bonham, known for his time on the reality TV show Survivor, who won the All-America's Tribal Council in 2004.
22: Won $1 million for losing the game twice.
6: A portion of that money went to his nonprofit Rupert's Kids, a reentry program that helps those who are struggling by providing them with housing and individualized mentorships.
22: There are 1,000 different ways of getting away from the booze and drugs. 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
6: All proceeds from the arcade go towards the charity. 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
20: I'm Rachel Martin, and you're listening to Wild Card from NPR, the show where cards control the conversation. And today, actor and musician Maya Hawk is playing the game, and it's time for her to draw the next card.
5: What's something you thought about yourself that you had to unlearn?
4: A really big one that sounds silly, but was I needed to unlearn that I was crazy. Which I...
5: Say more.
4: I was a precocious young person.
5: Mm-hmm.
4: I wanted to be an adult.
5: Yeah.
4: And I did a lot of adult stuff before a lot of my friends and was in like adult relationships before a lot of my friends were and messing up in adult relationships and making
5: What do you mean? Like friendships with grown-ups or romantic relationships?
4: No, I mean romantic relationships with adults.
5: Oh!
4: You were young and you had
5: romantic relationships with people who were older.
4: Who were older than me, yeah. Mm-hmm. And then, but also with my friends, like that also made me seem older because I was in this adult relationship. And then I would, so I really had kind of an idea about myself that I was like, I'm crazy Maya. Mm-hmm. Crazy Maya's always going through a hard breakup or has a new big crush and is madly obsessed with this person or wants to make a big change and move and wants to, like, I had this kind of idea that I was crazy because I was spending a lot of time with people older than me.
7: Yeah.
4: And behaving like a young person.
7: Uh-huh.
4: And who was figuring things out and making mistakes and learning a lot.
7: Mm-hmm.
4: And that made me kind of seem like wild and older to my younger friends.
7: Mm-hmm.
4: And I had a lot of older people being like, you need to grow up. Like, you know, and it's always funny. It's like when you're an older person dating a younger person, telling them to grow up, like one of those two people needs to grow up and it's probably not the younger person.
7: That's right.
4: And it made me, I felt myself making excuses to people all the time for the way that I was acting and just being like kind of starting to embrace the like, I know I'm crazy, and it took me a little while to be like, actually, I'm not crazy at all. I felt this way a lot from like 17 when I started thinking about working and moving out of the house to kind of like 24 was this period of time in my life. And I had to realize you were not crazy.
7: Yeah.
4: You were young.
7: Yeah.
4: And like with adult freedom and adult responsibility.
7: Yeah.
4: And you have now matured and like, and you were never crazy.
7: No.
4: And so
7: you were just trying to find your way.
4: Yeah. Just figuring it out and trying stuff.
7: Mm-hmm.
4: And I'm so proud of all the things I tried and learned about and so happy because I love all the information.

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1: This thing, my weird chip that I've been working on learning to let go, is it the easiest way to hurt my feelings is if you say that I don't work hard or that I don't, like, that is my soft spot. And I think sometimes I work myself into a tizzy because I'm so afraid that someone is going to say that I don't work hard. And
2: where,
1: like,
2: does that come from? The fear about someone judging your work ethic. Did it happen once or?
1: It probably comes from my dad. My dad works really hard. Mm. And he's really busy, and he puts his relationship to his work is, like, so the primary relationship to in his life.
2: Mm-hmm. Yeah.
1: And he puts so much into it. And I think that I really wanted for a long time to show him that I can work as hard as he does.
2: Yeah.
1: And put as much into it as he does.
2: Yeah.
1: And I think I really had some he's always been proud of me. He would make fun of me talking like this, but I so deeply wanted him to be proud of me. And I felt like the best way to gain his pride was to be put, like, exhausted but in the arts.
2: Mm-hmm.
1: You know?
2: Yeah.
1: Like to be taking on, to be biting off the whole apple.
2: Yeah.
1: And it was when I started kind of trying to untangle that, though I still totally have it. It's the number one way to hurt my feelings. But I said yes to doing a movie in Atlanta as, like, second on the call sheet, so, like, a big leading role at the same time as I was shooting season 4 of Stranger Things. And I was doing days on one movie and nights on the other.
2: What?
1: That was 1 week of days and nights, but I was doing both, and I didn't have one day off for 2 months.
2: That is crazy. When did the sleeping happen?
1: I bought a giant bean bag, and I brought it with me everywhere. It was a really light bean bag. It was called a moon pod, and I bought a moon pod, and I brought the moon pod with me everywhere I went.
2: So you just
1: in the
2: catch,
1: back of these
2: catch
1: vans.
2: As catch can.
1: And I just, it was wolf naps. Mm-hmm. I was doing wolf naps. And it was in that period of time where the pride I had in what I was doing.
2: Yeah.
1: The, like, I'd kind of never felt better about myself.
2: Yeah.
1: I was so cocky.
2: Mm-hmm.
1: Like, I'm amazing because I'm not taking care of myself.
2: Right.
1: And and it was in that I started to unwind this pathology.
2: Mm-hmm.
1: But it's still everyone who loves me in my life, when I say I'm saying yes to something, they're like, and what else are you doing at the same time? You know, are you sure you can handle that?
2: Mm-hmm. Yeah, right.
3: If you're just tuning in, this is Wild Card from NPR, the show where cards control the conversation. I'm Rachel Martin, and my guest today is actor and musician Maya Hawke. And it's time for Maya to pick the next card. Last round, beliefs, 1, 2, or 3?
1: One.
2: Two.
1: Oh!
2: Psych.
1: Two.
2: Are you preoccupied with the past, the future, or neither?
1: Oh. Well, why isn't both an option?
2: It can be.
1: I think I'm more preoccupied with the future these days. I have more anxiety about the present. Like, I didn't call that person back. What's going on with that person? Is that person mad at me?
2: Yeah.
1: That's where my anxiety lives. The future holds possibility and imagination. And I think that the way in which it would become debilitating, it would be about the preoccupation with imagining a beautiful day in the future that therefore does not allow you to enjoy the beautiful day you are in.
2: Yeah, I hear that. I mean, did you have to demonstrate that you were a person who understood anxiety before you were cast as anxiety in Inside Out 2?
1: Well, I cried during my audition, so I think maybe I just naturally demonstrated that I was. I cried because they told me the story. You couldn't read the script or anything before you came and auditioned, obviously. So
2: right.
1: They told me the story, and just in hearing the story of that movie, I wept.
2: Know, it's, a, it,

0: most beautiful movie. It's the most beautiful
1: It's the most
0: movie.
1: Beautiful movie. I just love it. I love it so much. I'm so proud to have been anywhere near it.
0: Yeah.
1: And I really do struggle with anxiety. I think I, not in the way that, I think because I played Robin, who's very chatty and high energy, but what if this and da da da. And then because I played Anxiety, who also has that kind of energy.
0: Yeah.
1: That's not the volume of my anxiety. And sometimes I tell people, I don't have anxiety because it's not that kind.
0: Yeah, it doesn't
1: it's
0: show
1: more,
0: up that way.
1: It's more like a hippopotamus sitting on my chest.
0: Mm-hmm.
1: Like, it's more like the feeling of, this is going to go really bad. I just can't stop thinking about this thing.
0: Yeah.
1: But it's like, lower and slow and, cold. Whatever my anxiety animated character that lives in my brain, it's, blue.
0: Yeah.
1: And it's linked with sadness.
0: Yeah.
1: And my sadness and my anxiety and my anger are, all holding hands on the couch. And my anxiety is blue. And my anger is very small.
0: Uh-huh.
1: And my sadness is kind of happy.
0: Oh, interesting.
1: Yeah, my sadness might be, pink. And that's the, I don't know, that's kind of the landscape.
0: Because
1: of
0: you're
1: my,
0: compensating? Do you think your sadness tries to compensate for being sad by showing up as pink?
1: I have ease with my dynamic with sadness.
0: Ah.
1: We have good communication.
0: Yeah.
1: And I'm not afraid of sadness.
0: Yeah.
1: It's when it, I have some control stuff.
0: Mm-hmm.
1: And sadness doesn't interact with control. Sadness is like, we are sad this happened. There's nothing we can do to change it. How sad.
0: Mm-hmm.
1: Mm-hmm. I can hold that space, that sadness.
0: Mm-hmm.
1: The anxiety comes in because it's a sadness and an anger about something that I think I could change if I was smart enough.
0: Uh-huh.
1: And I hate myself for not being able to fix it.
0: Yeah. Oh, those are all the toxic ingredients. Little self-loathing in there. Mm.
1: Yeah, yum.
0: Yeah.
1: All right.
0: Yeah. One, two, or three?
1: Okay. One. I mean it this time.
0: You do. Is there anything in your life that has felt predestined?
1: There are moments. I don't necessarily technically believe this, but mm-hmm. the way I maneuver life and experience life communicates this information to me, which is we all have many different paths in front of us that we could go in.
0: Right.
1: Every spirit has rooms full of doors that they walk into.
0: Mm-hmm.
1: And behind every door is a hallway full of doors.
0: Mm-hmm.
1: And if you it would be the fractal system of paths available to each individual.
0: Right.
1: And I can feel when I'm on the golden one.
0: Mm-hmm.
1: I can feel it when I'm nope. Even though this is hard, this is the golden path. This is the golden fractal sequence. This is where I'm supposed to be. In the version of myself that I most want to be. This is maybe ridiculous to say, but sometimes I feel there's this really lonely, grumpy workaholic in my brain that is a character that I could have been.
0: Huh.
1: And she's fabulous. I have so much love for her. she thinks so much. She just works all the time and she makes as much money as possible and she's totally alone and by herself and she's in control of everything in her life and she sits in her apartment at night in total silence while she looks out the window at the ocean crashing on the beach because of course she lives at the beach because why wouldn't she? She can. And that's a path that I feel I could have walked down, you know? And there are other ones that are less entertaining to describe. And I feel I can see the options that my spirit could have walked through in life. And I can feel when I'm choosing not necessarily the most fun or the one the darkest or whatever,
0: yeah.
1: but the path that I most want to be on.
0: Oh, you have a strong intuition. And that
1: Thank
0: is a
1: you.
0: Gift.
2: We end the show the same way every time, with a trip in our memory time machine. In the memory time machine, Maya, you revisit one moment from your past It's not a moment you'd change anything about. It's just a moment you'd like to linger in a little longer. Which moment do you choose?
1: Oh, God, it really is such a reflection on, like, the more work I need to do in therapy, because, like, some part of me is, like, I would go back, and because I was so young when my parents split up, I would go back and feel that again.
2: Feel the togetherness again?
1: Yeah. And, like, because I barely remember, and I would go back to clarify the memory or something. Mm. But I'm trying to graduate from that parent trap level of therapy, which right. I do believe is level one. And I've been in therapy for like 8 years. So in my effort to try to graduate into level two of therapy, right. I would say that I would really want to go back to a moment on Little Women that we just to even go back in our conversation. Yeah. I would go back and feel, I had this night, we were at the Royal Marine Hotel in Dunleary, Ireland, and they had a pool in the basement that was so beautiful. It was like 1980s glamour. Like it hadn't been refurbished in a really long time, but when it was built, it was like the best they could do. You know what I mean? Like, and it was, and I was down there in the water with now one of my best friends in the whole world, Willa Fitzgerald, who's an amazing actress. Mm-hmm. And we were having an argument about acting. And she's a little older than me, and I was fresh out of drama school. And I was so pretentious. I was so pretentious and so moralistic and so sure about everything I was saying. And had so my belief in the craft and in myself and my ability to do it was so intense. Mm. And I would love to go back and feel that feeling again. I would love for a second of a reminder of the belief in myself I had at 19 and try to bottle it and bring a little bit of it back to me at 27, 28, because that belief got me to where I am now. Mm-hmm. And I'm going to need some to get me where I want to go. And so I want to remember that feeling.
2: Maya Hawke, you can hear her on her new album. It is called Maitreya Corso. Maya Hawke, it has been such a pleasure. Thank you so much for doing this.
1: Thank you so much. I love talking to you and I love your cards. And thank you. Thank you. And I didn't skip.
2: You didn't skip. A plus.
1: I didn't skip. I took them all.
2: A plus.
1: I took them all.
2: I knew it.
1: Thank you.
2: And that's it for this week's Wild Card from NPR. I'm Rachel Martin. We'll shuffle the deck and be back next week. Same time, same place. You've been listening to the It's Been a Minute and Wild Card Radio Hour from NPR. Thanks for listening.
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0: It's The Splendid Table from APM, American Public Media. I'm Francis Lamb. Monte Carlo is the food and dining editor of a major American newspaper, a Food Network host, and a cookbook author. But before that, she was a truly self-taught cook who made it onto the competition show MasterChef before she finished all her lessons.
1: I had never seen fish sauce in my
0: You'd
1: life.
0: You'd never tasted it before?
1: I never. And oh listen God. To me, Francis Lamb. Listen to what I did, okay?
0: Oh, my God.
1: I took a tablespoon, bro, and I filled it with fish sauce. And Mr. Gordon Ramsay saw what was about to happen. Did he stop me?
0: No. He was like, camera three over there.
1: Over there. Totally. I put it in my mouth. And I was like, why does it taste like death? Oh.
0: That is the delightful Monte Carlo with her new cookbook, Spanglish. We also have Sang Duongdara, author of The Lao Kitchen. It's coming up on The Splendid Table.
2: Live from NPR News in Washington, I'm Louise Schiavone. Former Senate Republican leader Mitch McConnell was hospitalized this morning, according to the staff of the 84-year-old Kentucky Republican. In recent years, he's experienced multiple health challenges, including occasionally freezing when asked a question and multiple falls. McConnell has been in the U.S. Senate since 1985. President Trump is saying that a peace deal with Iran is close and Israel should not have struck Hezbollah targets in Beirut this morning. Defense Secretary Pete Hegseth, though, says he's still optimistic.
3: From all I know, we are on track. It's not a matter of if, it's a matter of when. There's logistics involved into how these things happen. Ultimately, obviously, we're attuned to what's happening with Hezbollah firing rockets into northern Israel, which they need to stop doing, and Iran needs to encourage them to stop doing that in very adamant ways. And Israel was very measured in its response, understanding that a deal we're on the verge of a deal.
2: Hegseth spoke on CBS Face the Nation. Today is Donald Trump's 80th birthday. He's spending it watching a mixed martial arts fight in the White House lawn. NPR's Mara Liasson has more.
4: The Ultimate Fighting Championship cage match on the White House South Lawn comes at a time when age and generational change are big issues in the midterms. His critics say Trump has been showing signs of decline, closing his eyes in White House meetings. But the White House denies he has fallen asleep. The mixed martial arts match today is meant to contradict that image of decline. Trump's brand is supposed to be strength, toughness, fight, fight, fight, so the event is on brand, but it's also very controversial. The match is costing taxpayers money, and Trump himself has invested tens of thousands of dollars in the parent company of the match. His family has been selling commemorative coins tied to the fight. Mara Liasson, NPR News.
2: The number of screwworms cases continues to rise. According to the U.S. Department of Agriculture, there are now 12 confirmed infestations, 11 in Texas, one in New Mexico. Texas Public Radio's David Martin Davies has more.
5: The latest confirmed case of the New World screwworm is in a sheep in Sutton County, 135 miles northwest of San Antonio. The tracking of the flesh-eating parasite shows it has moved beyond the Texas-Mexico border zone and into the Texas hill country. The screw worm is a parasitic fly that attacks cattle, sheep, goats, wildlife pets, and rarely people. A screw worm fly lays hundreds of eggs in an open wound or body opening, such as a nose, in a living, warm-blooded animal. The rapid infestation can be deadly. Livestock owners are being urged to inspect animals regularly and immediately report a suspected infestation to a veterinarian. Screwworm poses a potentially devastating threat to the cattle industry. For NPR News, I'm David Martin Davies in San Antonio.
2: This is NPR. An organic baby formula sold at Target stores and online has been recalled by the maker Nara Organics. This due to a multi-state outbreak of infant botulism. Federal authorities say three babies became ill in California, Pennsylvania, and Washington in the spring. They were hospitalized and treated. Japan's World Cup team kicks off against the Netherlands today. Japan's base camp city is Nashville. Justin Barney of member station WPLN reports the city is embracing the team known as the Samurai Blue.
6: Passionate soccer fans flew in from all across the country for a soccer practice in Nashville last week. Like Kara Nagasaki, who flew in from New York.
7: And then we are flying back to New York tomorrow.
6: So you just came for practice?
7: Yeah, of course, for them!
6: Some analysts have Japan as a team who could possibly win the World Cup. Though their team captain, Wataru Endo, has pulled out of the tournament and announced his retirement because of a foot injury, hurting their chances. Still, the fans like Shohei Yoshioka have faith.
8: We believe Japan can win. I believe that.
6: For NPR News, I'm Justin Barney in Nashville.
2: Accepting the 2026 NBA championship trophy from the league commissioner in San Antonio last night, the head coach of the New York Knicks, Mike Brown, fired up his players on stage for the presentation. The Knicks beat the Spurs 94-90 in Game 5 of the NBA Finals. I'm Louise Schiavone, NPR News, Washington.
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0: I'm Francis Lamb, and this is The Splendid Table from APM. Some people are born with the gift of knowing where they belong, and others have to work for that knowledge. Today, we're talking to two people who've definitely put in the work. Sang Dongdara is a Lao American chef from Wisconsin, who was a psychologist and counselor until the desire to learn more about his culture and cuisine pulled him into a different life. His book is called The Lao Kitchen, and we'll talk to him later in the show. We're going to start, though, with the delightful Monte Carlo. The senior food and dining editor at the Atlanta Journal-Constitution, Monty has lived many lives as a radio host and DJ, as a single mom facing eviction, as a dark horse candidate turned near finalist on the show MasterChef, and well before all of that, as a little girl from Puerto Rico trying to make sense of her new home in the mainland U.S. For years, even as she learned English and learned to fit in, she always felt too Puerto Rican to really fit in with her American friends, but not Puerto Rican enough to fit in back where she came from. So the only way out, she figured, was through, and to embrace the big, messy ball of cultures and influences that have touched her life. And to cook like it, too. Her cookbook is called Spanglish. So hola, Monty.
1: Hola, Francis Lamb.
0: I love reading your book. It is beautiful and funny and fun, although it definitely touches on some real subjects. So your book starts, as all good cookbooks do, with a story about how you found your husband cheating on you. But then, I'm sorry I'm laughing, but you write it in such a funny way, even though obviously it was like really traumatic. And in that moment, you wrote that like instinctively, you booked a ticket that you couldn't really afford to go to Puerto Rico, where you grew up, but you hadn't been in almost 20 years.
1: Yeah.
0: And especially after a whole life of, you know, living in the States and feeling awkward about how you often found yourself, quote, too American for your Latin friends. So why was that your first instinct when you had this moment? Why was it like, I have to go back to Puerto Rico?
1: It was the last place I felt like myself. And so I wanted to go back and see if I could find myself. You know, when you're a parent, as you know, you lose yourself in your kids. You can lose yourself in your marriage. And when you're going through a divorce, you can lose yourself as well in all of the bitterness and the anger. And so I just wanted to find who I was before all of it again. You know, and for me, when I think back on like who I was, when I truly was the most myself, it's always me on my farm in Puerto Rico, running around barefoot, just eating whatever I could find on the land and in upsetting my grandfather because I was ruining his plants.
0: The purest me is the one that really gets my grandfather really ticked off.
1: Truly.
0: But so tell me about that visit. I mean, how did you, again, you write about it in this beautiful way. I don't want to spoil it, even though it's on like page 3 of the book or whatever, but tell us what that experience was like.
10: Well, thank you for asking. It's the first time I've answered a question like this. So this is really special to me because it's you. And I'm like, oh my God, this is my real life. Look what happened out of this insane tragedy. You know, for me, coming back to Puerto Rico for the first time in almost two decades was a little unreal. I will never forget stepping off the plane and being in the San Juan airport. There's like very little air conditioning. It's super swamped with people. There's music. There's people cooking. It's beautiful. And I could smell rice and beans. I remember walking by and smelling rice and beans cooking. And it's so distinct because you can smell recao, which is an herb that we use in our foundational sauces. And I knew I was home. And I started feeling a little bit in my skin. And it was difficult because, you know, I had made a very big mistake with the person I had married. So, of course, all of the women in my family had also made mistakes with men before. And they understood that I wasn't necessarily wanting to dish all the details. I just really needed to be comforted. And they instinctively just fed me. You know, I don't know what it's like in your family. In my family, we don't really talk about things. You know, we just shove food in your face. Yeah. Like, here, just eat. It's going to be okay. Just eat.
11: Yeah.
10: And one of my tías just made this feast for me in her backyard. There was this huge patio table just covered in dishes. There's no way that one human being could get through all those dishes. You know, she's like, try this and try that. And I remember wanting all of that food so badly. The tostones, which are the fried plantain, were so hot, like literally so fresh out of the calderon, which is the pot that we make everything in, that's full of bubbling oil. They were so hot that I burned my fingertips. and I didn't let it go. I didn't care. I think I felt something for the first time. Have you ever been in shock before where you just don't, feel anything?
11: You're numb and
10: yeah. And that was like one of the first things that really got through. And then when I put it in my mouth and tasted the corn oil and the tostón and the crispiness and the ajili mojili, which is a dipping sauce, it's garlic based. Oh, it was like the 4th of July. It was fireworks. It was everything I needed. And then I shoveled everything I could into my mouth and ate for, I mean, at least an hour. It felt amazing and I felt rejuvenated and I was like, wow, I missed this.
11: And, you know, you obviously didn't stay there. You came back to the States. Did that trip change the way you cook and the way you feed yourself?
10: It absolutely changed everything. I had the opportunity to go back to, during that trip, I had the opportunity to go back to the farm that I was raised on. And it's a very remote town in the middle of nowhere, Puerto Rico. You know, it was so remote that growing up, my twin brother and I thought we were the only kids in the world because we didn't see other people our size. And I looked over our farmhouse, what was left of it, because our farmhouse had been burned to the ground. And I saw my son running on what was left of my piscina, which is a patio. And he looked so much like my brother, and it brought me back to my childhood. And it just reminded me of all of the things that I loved about that farm the most was the food. It was sitting at my grandmother's kitchen, watching her cook, sneaking things, having her show me how to shape sorullitos, which are cornmeal fritters. That was my very first recipe. I'll never forget it. They did not look anything close to as beautiful as hers, but she still fried them up. And that was back when people didn't care. You know what I mean? Like now, like, kids are so protected. But back then it was like, sure, you can drop that cornmeal fritter in that pot of bubbling oil. Go ahead. But, you know, it was just the most incredible. And I realized looking out over that farm that, you know, I loved food in a much deeper way than I had ever actually recognized. So when I went back to Seattle and it was gray, and you know, the music wasn't there and my family wasn't there and the smells that I love so much and had brought me back were not there, I had to recreate it. And I went to an Asian supermarket, H Mart, and I bought regao because there's like very few Latin markets in Seattle and you can't find regao, but you can find it at the Asian supermarket.
11: Yeah,
10: and
11: somehow H Mart has what everyone needs from literally any part of the world. Like you can find it at H Mart.
10: God bless H Mart, like, man.
11: Ostensibly a Korean supermarket. Yeah, it's amazing.
10: It is amazing. And I put some in a tomato soup and it was wonderful. And I felt like I was piecing myself back together again, little by little, with these flavors. It brought me back. It brought my family back. It brought me back to who I was.
11: Yeah. Well, the thing that I think is that I want to get to is, you know, like we're talking about your memories of Puerto Rico and how you sort of reconnected with those memories and your love of the place, the family, the people, obviously the food. But your book is called Spanglish.
10: See.
11: And there are definitely some like very quote-unquote traditional Puerto Rican dishes that are like probably pretty straight up. But so many of the dishes are through your lens as someone who loves her Puerto Ricanness, but grew up mostly in the States. And okay, you mentioned when you touched down in the airport and you could smell the rice and beans. Like every Caribbean cuisine, every Caribbean culture is like absolutely runs on rice and beans, right? And everyone has like, you know, every country has their own version of it, or multiple versions. But yours is really pretty unique in the book. The rice you have in the book is a crispy coconut rice, which I mean, all three words are like ding, ding, ding. And then you have hibiscus baked beans. Tell us about your version of rice and beans.
10: So in Puerto Rico, we have pegao, and many cultures have a version of pegao, which is the crispy rice that is created on the bottom of the pot, right?
11: Sure, yeah.
10: Especially because our rice is made with oil. So it crisps up and it sticks to your teeth, and it's what everyone fights over when it hits the table. And I am very greedy and wanted as much pegao as possible, you know? So I made a crispy version where it's literally 80% of it is this crispy pegao. And I scented it with coconut milk because I love coconut milk. This is not a traditional dish. My grandmother would be so upset that I put butter in my rice and that I put coconut milk in.
11: Butter and coconut milk. You're not, totally not messing
10: around. What are you doing? But it's floral and it's beautiful. And I love it, you know? And then with these beans, with hibiscus baked beans, I had a lady who would watch my twin brother and I when we were very little. Her name was Chanchi. And she would always have this huge plastic glass. It looked like it had been through a street fight. You know, it was see-through, but barely, you know, because it had so many scratches. And she would make this huge, huge concoction of hibiscus tea. And I remember when I tasted it for the first time, it was like perfume to me. I didn't care for it. But I put it into these baked beans because I love baked beans. And we don't have baked beans in Puerto Rico. We have stewed beans, you know.
11: Right.
10: So when I first moved to Texas, when I was, oh gosh, maybe 6 years old, and I went to school there, that's the first time I had baked beans. Mm. And I was obsessed because they were slightly sweet. And they were smoky. So I don't know. I just felt the combination needed to happen and it works.
11: Yeah. And they sound like, oh, wow, how do you do that? But it's actually quite simple. It's like the coconut rice. You basically swap out some of the water you would use in cooking rice with coconut milk and that gives it that flavor. And actually probably infuses it with some of the coconut fat, which makes it help crisp better. So, and then you finish cooking the rice and then you crisp the rice after you've cooked it. So a cool technique, two steps, but not challenging. And the baked beans. So the jamaica, the hibiscus tea, you can buy this in like just tea bags, but if you want to go straight up with it, you get these flowers. They're beautiful looking hibiscus flowers. And you just steep them like tea with a little sugar and like sometimes a cinnamon stick, right?
10: Yeah, I don't steep them with anything except water. And I really get that beautiful and red. And I've just put it into the baked beans. And then I puree it. So it's just so thick in there. Like you cannot deny the flavor. Otherwise, it's too subtle. You know, because it's fighting tomato. But yeah, it's one of my favorite recipes for sure. And especially the color. It's this really deep, deep reddish pink that kind of stains the rice. It's beautiful.
11: We'll be back in a minute with more from Monte Carlo, author of Spanglish. I'm Francis Lam, and this is The Splendid Table from APM, American Public Media.
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11: 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I'm Francis Lam, and this is The Splendid Table, the show for curious cooks and eaters. We're talking right now with Monte Carlo, author of the cookbook Spanglish, about Puerto Rican food and Puerto Rican-ish food. Let's get back to it with her. There is a traditional Puerto Rican dish that I've never actually had, but I've always wanted to, called bacalaitos.
10: Ah, mis bacalaitos.
11: So you actually do have a traditional recipe for these in the book.
10: Yes.
11: And then you have a spin for them. Tell us about this.
10: Okay, bacalaitos, if you're not familiar, in Puerto Rico, our cuisine is based off of three different cultures, many cultures actually, but the foundation is based off of the enslaved people that were brought over to the island by the Spanish that conquered the island, and then our native Taino Indians. And the people that ran the sugar plantations would fertilize their crops with salt cod.
11: Oh, wow, really?
10: Yes. And so the enslaved people would take the salt cod and they would mix it up and they would create these batters. And the enslaved women brought with them the tradition of cooking in deep pots with oil. And so they made these batters with little scraps of the salt cod, and they would fry them into these beautiful, like large pancake looking. It would look almost like a scallion pancake. But it's crispy on the outside, obviously, but inside it's just a little doughy. And the saltiness from the cod isn't overpowering. So it is like the best potato chip you've ever had, ever. And also it is extra size large. It's bigger than your face. So it was my favorite thing when I was a child, because my grandmother would take us to the fishing village and she would be doing her shopping. And to keep my brother and I quiet, she would buy us bacalaitos. And oh my gosh, just the texture of it. Just thinking about it, my mouth is watering. It's truly one of my favorite frituras in Puerto Rico. And I have a recipe to make the batter in the book, but it is extensive. It's labor intensive, you know. So there's also a very easy way, because I'm all about things being easy. You can also buy a boxed batter and make it at home with a little beer, medalla, if you're being very Puerto Rican, and then just dip onion rings in it. And then you have the best onion rings you've ever had. Ever.
11: Sounds so good, dude.
10: I'll fight you. I'm serious.
11: That sounds so good.
10: It is. It is, Francis Lam.
11: It's onion ring, but like with this sort of like salty, like salt cod, you do need to soak it, because if you don't soak it, it's like hard as a rock.
10: Yeah.
11: And then you soak it, and then you kind of
10: You have to go pick it. Through it. You have to pick through it as well to make sure there's no spines. Sea bones.
11: Yeah.
10: When you boil it and then you release the water and then you boil it again because it is salty, you know?
11: And then you flake it up. Yeah. But like that, it has such a great flavor and texture. I love the texture of salt cod. It's a little bit chewy, but like in a delicious way. And it has this... It's salty, but has this umami. It's great. And then I can just imagine that as like the outside of an onion ring. And that sounds so freaking good.
10: It is so good. I have to make it for you.
11: Yeah, it's so freaking good. Okay. And then you dip these.
10: In mayo ketchup.
11: So, right, there's a mayo ketchup, which I think even non-Spanish speakers can figure out what that is. But you do yours. Everything with you is a little bit extra. So your mayo ketchup is a little bit extra.
10: See?
11: Tell us about it.
10: Okay, so I make mine with a fish sauce and a little. It's, I don't remember if I put it in the book, but I usually use a little bit of Calabrian chile. Yeah, and so the first time I'd ever had fish sauce was when I was competing on MasterChef, and I got a mystery box, and I got somebody else's mystery box because they picked out all their favorite ingredients, and then they had to give me their mystery box. And I had never seen fish sauce in my
11: You'd
10: life.
11: You'd never tasted it before?
10: I never. And oh listen God. To me, Francis Lam. Listen to what I did, okay?
11: Oh, my God.
10: I took a tablespoon, bro, and I filled it with fish sauce. And Mr. Gordon Ramsay saw what was about to happen. Did he stop me? No, he did
11: Absolutely not. He was like, camera three over there.
10: Over there. Totally. I put it in my mouth. I was like, why does it taste like death? Because it was a mouthful. It was a wide open cup of dead people. It was just so hardcore. So I'll never forget that first experience.
11: I love fish sauce like more than anything, and you could not pay me to drink a tablespoon of it. Like, you just couldn't.
10: It was such a mess. But I made a coconut milk soup with it, and I used just a few drops because you had to use everything in the box. And I was doing it little by little. That's how I build my soups, little by little. And every few drops, it would just get better and better. And it just gives that bottom note, you know, like that Missy Elliott bass. Like, yeah. You know, you got to have it. So I became a total fan after that. And when I was making my mayo ketchup, I would start adding a few drops of fish sauce because I don't have a lot of recipes that I use fish sauce in, but if you have a bottle of fish sauce, you better use it up, right?
11: Yeah, you're looking for places for it, yeah.
10: Yeah, and then when I started putting it in my mayo ketchup, I was like, this is it.
11: Yeah, that sounds so good. I mean, I never thought, but like now I want to just go take like, I just want to like re-season all our ketchup, just like our plain ketchup. I want to be like, okay, let's put fish sauce in that ketchup.
10: It's delicious.
11: That sounds so good. And one of your personal favorite recipes in the book is the morcilla sloppy joe.
10: Yes.
11: And I remember you told me about it and you were super proud because you had made this at like a food festival and Andrew Zimmern took a bite of it and he came coming back
10: yes!
11: to your table over and over and over again to keep eating more of your morcilla sloppy joe.
10: Yes.
11: So tell us about morcilla sloppy joe.
10: Okay. So in the book, I talk about my first experience at a school stateside. I didn't speak English at all, and I'm not going to tell you the whole story, but long story short, I flipped a table and decided I was going to kill my teacher.
11: My God.
10: I know. I was the best behaved six-year-old. Yeah, and so I ran, and I started smelling the most amazing beefy smell, and I ran into the cafeteria following this smell, and they were making sloppy joes, but it didn't look like sloppy joe to me because I didn't know what sloppy joe was. It looked like picadillo, which is the mince that we make in Puerto Rico. And there was a lady who had brown skin like my mother. And, you know, she spoke Spanish because she asked me, like, what do you want? And I couldn't answer her. And then she said it in Spanish. And I very frankly told her that I wanted to kill my teacher and I needed a knife. you know?
11: Oh my God.
10: And this lunch lady, can I tell you, I wish that I could figure out who this lunch lady was, because she had zero cares to give. She had zero cares left, okay? This lunch lady went, grabbed a little plastic white knife that comes in the packets with the salt and pepper and the fork and the spoon.
11: Like, here you go.
10: Yeah.
11: Have fun.
10: And she's like, here you go.
11: Have fun storming the castle.
10: I love that movie. And that's what I did. I stormed the castle only to find my mother there, ready and waiting. Yeah, not good.
11: Oh my God.
10: Yeah, but I never forget that Sloppy Joe, because we would have it weekly at that school. And I was so curious about it. And I love morcilla, which is blood sausage. Yeah. People get really scared of the fact that it says blood in it. But it's the most intriguing flavor. It's different layers. It's got a little bit of metallic taste to it, but just a touch. Mm-hmm. It's got rice in it as well in Puerto Rico. They make it with sofrito, so it's got that base of the recao. It's just incredible, and the anato. So I take a morcilla, and I take the casing off, and I add what you would add to a sloppy joe mix, you know, to make sloppy joe. And Mr. Andrew Zimmern loved it, and I feel like if Andrew Zimmern loves it, you've done something right with your life, you know? You've done something right.
11: Yeah. The guy who got famous for eating, you know, like python eyes or whatever. I mean, I love Andrew, and he is a truly great champion of many marginalized people and marginalized cooks. But yeah, I mean, come on, this is a guy whose show is called Bizarre Foods. But yeah, but no, I love that. I love that you were still pretty sort of unsure of yourself in the sort of professional culinary world at the time, right? And he came and...
10: Yeah, I mean, I am deeply...
11: And showed you he loved your food.
10: I am very insecure. You know, I am a mom that ended up on a reality show and taught myself how to cook. You know, I didn't come up through the ranks, and I didn't come up through a brigade, and I didn't go through culinary school. And I mean, I remember the first time that the producers for MasterChef asked me what the mother sauces are. I was like... ketchup, cheese, barbecue ranch. Like I had no idea, you know?
11: It's not wrong. It's not wrong.
10: It is wrong.
11: The American mother sauces are ketchup, yeah, cheese, barbecue, and ranch. I love that.
10: Oh my God.
11: And then you should add spicy fish sauce mayo ketchup to that list too, Monty.
10: Let's go.
11: This has been such a blast. Congratulations again, and talk to you soon, I hope.
10: Thank you so much, Mr. Francis Lamb.
11: Thank you.
17: Monte Carlo is the senior food editor of the Atlanta Journal-Constitution and is the author of the cookbook Spanglish, Recipes and Stories. She left us with a recipe for those bacalaito battered onion rings, and you can find them at splendidtable.org. The Lao community in New York City is something between 4,000 and 5,000 people, which is about 0.05% of the population of the city as a whole. But I swear, it was like every single one of them showed up for Sang Dongdara's book launch event at the Museum of Food and Drink. It was a totally packed house, there to hear Sang and drag queen superstar Jujubee talk about their experiences growing up as little Lao American kids, from tiny but tight-knit communities, and finding their identities in the strong, spicy, funky, salty flavors of their family's kitchens. Drawn to that kitchen and its origins back in Laos, Sang gave up a career in psychology to travel and learn more about his home cuisine, and started blogging and making videos about it. Now with nearly a million followers on social media and a cookbook called The Lao Kitchen, he's dedicated himself to sharing the glories of sticky rice and padak. So hey, Sang, it's great to have you.
18: Hi, Francis. Thank you so much for having me. I am a huge fan.
11: Well, that's super nice of you. Well, I am a huge fan because this book is so beautiful and delicious looking and really interesting. And I want to actually get right into it because early in the book, you make this fascinating assertion right? Which is that, I'm paraphrasing, but you write basically that while many Americans may think they don't know anything about Lao food, they probably know a fair number of Lao dishes that just happen to be served in Thai restaurants. So dishes like papaya salad and lob. So tell us about that.
18: Yeah, so like you said, so many people may not know the term Lao or Laos, but like for me, being raised in Wisconsin, they've actually have been having Lao food for so long, probably since 75, when a lot of Lao refugees came over to the United States from the Vietnam War and the American Secret War, and that included my family. And so I like to like start the conversation by saying, you know, the restaurants, especially in the Midwest that are Thai, are probably most likely usually run by Lao people. And my way of finding that out is actually, if you look on the menu, if they have sticky rice and if they know how to make the sticky rice correctly, that's a clear sign for me, at least, that, oh, the person behind it is most likely a Lao person. And then if you do extra digging, you can actually ask for like the secret menu. And that's the food that the Lao cooks like to eat in the back and that maybe at the time didn't feel like it was worthy to be on the menu. And so I like to, you know, start that conversation because there's a lot of history, a lot of nuances within that conversation of like, what is Lao food and what is Thai food?
11: Well, it's actually so just, you mentioned, particularly in the Midwest, now that I'm thinking about it, so I went to school in Michigan in Ann Arbor, and I remember there being this great Thai restaurant in, strangely, out, like way outside of like the sort of main town in the basement of one of like a university sort of administration building. But I remember them advertising that they had isan food. It was the first place I'd ever seen any sort of Thai regional cuisine. But isan is the region of Thailand, northeast Thailand, that borders Lao. And in fact, there is a lot of similarity in isan food and Lao food. So tell us about that. Like, you know, because these restaurants are marketing themselves as Thai, how does that make you feel?
18: Yeah, I guess a lot of people, you know, are starting getting to understand Lao food because of the term isan that you mentioned. So to understand isan a little bit more, just doing some brief history. So back in the day, the Kingdom of Laos, isan region used to be part of the Kingdom of Laos. So this was a huge region.
11: Okay.
18: And then back then, Thailand was called Siam. And so, right. You know, there was a lot of wars and conflicts. And eventually, Siam slowly started taking over the isan region. And then that's to this day, you know, you essentially are renaming a group of people a new name instead of Lao. They could no longer, you know, call themselves that because of Thaification and the government. So, you know, the school systems, policies, all that started changing. And so you see now that it became isan, but essentially, you know, they were still eating Lao food, still speaking Lao. And I say all this because that is where the confusion lies, because if you don't study food history, there is that layer of nuance and misunderstanding. And of course, today, you know, food evolves. And for me, I love my isan brothers and sisters. I think a lot of the families in Laos, what we see the borders today, we have so much family that live in the isan region. And so for me, I think it's a great opportunity to talk about Lao foodways through history of isan and Laos.
11: Yeah. Let's get to some of the food. You mentioned sticky rice as being sort of a great indicator, or at least maybe a hint as to who might be in the kitchen. But tell us about sticky rice. I love rice in like every form I've ever seen it in.
18: But yes.
11: I also grew up where rice is like, oh, you put in the rice cooker you with some water and you hit go. Sticky rice is prepared quite differently. And actually the result is quite different than really any other form of rice. Tell us about it.
18: Yeah, so the special part of Lao sticky rice is that it is the one type of rice that is actually steamed. And there's a contraption called the huat kao in Lao cuisine, where it's like this upside down triangle that holds the sticky rice that has been soaked in water at least for overnight. And then on the bottom is the steamer. And so essentially, like for me growing up and for a lot of Lao families, we grew up on sticky rice for breakfast, lunch, and dinner. Our food, our culture, our lifestyle was intertwined with sticky rice. And I like to give the example of my family in southern Laos, Savannah Khet, where you still get to see like this village of people that come together over growing rice throughout the year. And by the end of the year, they have like so many grains that they're able to cook for a meal, but then they're using like the dried leaves to use as a sweeper for their house. And within the culture, they're using sticky rice to pay respect to the ancestors. So it's like, it is very much intertwined within the Lao culture. And that's also why I like in the book, I say like the people like to call themselves children of sticky rice. So it's called Lu, Khao Neo, and Lao. And it's such a beautiful merge of this type of grain that is very much every meal is intertwined with sticky rice, just like when we're eating lop.
11: Mm-hmm. Describe the texture for us. It's such a cool texture.
18: Yeah. So even though it's called sticky rice, it's not actually like sticky. So if the perfect sticky rice, if you get it from a really good cook, is sticky rice that, you know, sticks to the grain, but when you are grabbing it, eating with your hands, it doesn't actually stick to your hands. Mm-hmm. If you're eating sticky rice and it sticks to your hand, that means it's overcooked. And so for Lao cuisine, you want a sticky rice that is right in the middle where you're grabbing it from the dip khao, which is like the woven bamboo basket. And you clump it up with your hands just a little bit so everything binds together. And then for us, we love eating with different jiaos, which is like spicy dips and usually like some type of Lao barbecue and then fresh herbs on the side. And that is like essentially a complete meal with sticky rice.
11: Sang Duongdara is the author of The Lao Kitchen. We'll have more with him in just a minute. I'm Francis Lam, and this is The Splendid Table from American Public Media.
19: This Across Indiana segment takes us just south of Ligonier, where volunteers with the Stones Trace Historical Society are hosting an annual fundraiser, the Hearthside Dinner. It's an immersive event where everything, the menu, the food, and even the costumes, all are inspired by Indiana life back in the 1800s. Wendy Howard is one of the volunteers who helped organize this multi-course dinner.
20: For the next course that we have coming, it says sippets and jam. Sippets is kind of like you're making a grilled cheese sandwich, but you don't put any cheese on it.
21: They would always cut the crusts off because, you know, they didn't have like plastic containers to keep everything fresh, so the crust would get really hard.
19: All of this helps raise money for Stone's Tavern, the 190-year-old building that's hosting the dinner. To learn more about Stone's Tavern and the Hearthside Dinner, watch A Taste of Hoosier History at wfyi.org/across Indiana.
11: I'm Francis Lam, and this is The Splendid Table, the show for curious cooks and eaters. We're talking about the spicy, funky, sticky, savory food of Laos with Sang Duongdara, author of The Lao Kitchen. Let's get back to it with him. You mentioned jiao, and I know this is like almost always when you have sticky rice, you have some form of jiao as well. Tell us about what those are and what some of your favorites are. You have a whole chapter of them in the book.
18: Yeah, so I start The Lao Kitchen. The first chapter is pantry and jiao. I think jiaos are so crucial in Lao cuisine because that is what helps you learn the different techniques of using the deep mortar and pestle. So essentially jiaos are made with different aromatics. So you think of like shallots, galangal, lemongrass, sometimes tomatoes. And you smash it up into a really fine paste. And I tell people, like, you have to use a mortar and pestle because that's when you're really, you know, smashing the fats and the oils within the ingredients to get those flavors out, because it's really different if you were to use a food processor. And essentially, like, my favorite jiao is actually the first jiao in the book. It's called jiao bong. So jiao bong it looks like almost like gochujang, but it tastes very sweet, spicy, very umami-licious. Like the flavors that's come out because within this jiao, it looks very like magenta or red, but it has galangal, lemongrass. The one in the book is maybe a more simplified version because if you were to get jiao bong in Laos, they actually have dried buffalo skin. So you're getting also like this protein and all this other stuff and different textures as you dip it with sticky rice. So I would say jiao bong is one that is always like a crowd pleaser. Like for right now, I even have so much jiao bong in my fridge because it goes well with so many different dishes.
11: So you use it as a condiment for, you know, dishes, but also just as a condiment for the rice itself, right? It's like you dip the rice into it and that's a bite. And that could even be a meal, just like dipping your rice into different jiao, but they can be used to accompany like grilled meats and fish or whatever. Mm-hmm. Cool. There's another one that you were telling me you really love, the jiao hosengai.
18: Yeah. So jiao hosengai is the lemongrass dip. That one is really unique. So my family's from Southern Laos and I grew up in Wisconsin, but with my mom always cooking Lao food at home. And that was like one of her signature dips, jiao hosengai, which is a very lemongrass forward dip. And so essentially you're pounding the lemongrass until you get this really bright green hue of liquid that comes from also adding badak, the unfiltered fish sauce, and a little bit of MSG, shallots. And essentially that goes really well with like Lao barbecue. And for me, I tell the story of actually that dip connecting me more with my roots in Laos. Because when I went to Laos for the first time in 2019, that's when I met my cousins and aunts for the first time. And she made that dip for me. And when I had it, it took me back to Wisconsin, actually. I was like, oh my God, this tastes exactly like mom's. And that was when I was like, oh, reaffirmed that like I've always been having Lao food, but it was just in Wisconsin.
11: Yeah. I love that when you said that, your like Scotty accent came out. You're like, oh, yeah. Exactly. it's exactly. I really want to talk about padak. You mentioned it. It's, you know, it's a fish sauce, as many cooks and food lovers know, is a key ingredient in pretty much all Southeast Asian cuisines in some form. The Thai have a version of it. The Vietnamese have a version of it. But it can be different in a little bit how it's made, the ratios of like fish and salt and all that. But I don't know, maybe people will get on my case for saying this, but like in a kitchen where you're not really super honed in on the nuances, like they can be pretty interchangeable. Mm-hmm. Padak is a Lao fish sauce that is very much a kindred spirit, a sibling to those, but is quite different.
18: Yeah, so I like to think of badak as the liquid gold of Lao cuisine, because for Lao cuisine, badak is essentially our salt. We use more badak than actual salt. And so it takes at least a year to ferment for you to be able to use it. And we use freshwater fish. And so like for my dad, he would always be catching like freshwater fish.
11: As opposed to anchovies.
18: Yeah, anchovies, great.
11: More common.
18: Tilapia is a common one. And then you would turn it into badak by like salting it. And one of the unique ways, at least for my mom's recipe, is that you use rice bran. So rice bran is the outside layer of sticky rice, the brown layer that you usually toss away, but for a lot of people.
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1: Allow families would come in, ask for different bottles and gallons, and you know she would distribute as needed because Wisconsin, we didn't have much accessibility to like Bedak.
2: And she made it at home. That's amazing. It's called unfiltered. It's not like totally unfiltered, right? But like, but it's much like richer in body and intensity than like Thai and Vietnamese fish sauces, right?
1: Yeah, yeah, definitely. It's unfiltered fish sauce, so it's like chunky. The first year is when you'll get like the chunks are still there. They haven't disintegrated. And that means actually that's when you can use some of the chunks to make jiao bedak, which is like the fish chunks dip. And for usually a lot of older generation Lao folks like that, but because of, you know, their palate has gone through the works. And so they really enjoy jiao bedak. But for me as a kid, I could not do whole fish chunks in my jiao.
2: Their palate's gone through it.
1: So exactly. And so like after a year, usually the bedak will become more liquefied and it'll still be thicker, but it just depends on the year of the bedak.
2: And it mellows out over time.
1: Yeah. Okay. And it smells actually really, so people think it smells like funky, but actually if you have a good bedak, it actually smells really fragrant depending on the herbs and what you add to it. So that's what like my first test of like smelling people's bedak to gauge where they're at.
2: No judgment, but let me smell your bedak.
1: Yeah, exactly. let me just take a whiff.
2: All right. I want to get to some of the stews, which I mean, again, as you write in your book, the degree to which people may have experienced Lao cuisine in restaurants that are in our country or in, you know, Isan Thai restaurants, the stews are not really the thing that really make it out of the home. The stews are much more home cooking. So tell us about some of the stews in your book that you love.
1: Yeah, I wanted to make sure I added soups and stews just because that is not often gotten a chance to try in restaurants because they take so much love and effort to make. And so like one of my favorites is actually called gangnamite. So gangnamite, if you go to any Lao household, most likely they'll probably have just had gangnamite the week before. It is this bamboo stew that's mixed with the yanang leaf extract. And it's like this dark green, sometimes it can also be vegetarian where you have different seasonal vegetables in there. The ones that my mom would make, she would sometimes add pork ribs and also even shrimp. And so it's the stew that is very herby. It's medicinal at the same time. And I like to say that this stew is where my mom kind of harnessed her abilities of foraging. So think of, you know, my mom in Janesville, Wisconsin, and she's going out when the bamboo season is ready and she's just foraging in the woods of Janesville. And then she would come back.
2: Wait, there's wild bamboo growing in the woods of Janesville, Wisconsin.
1: There is. And so she would be able to find this stuff. She would find that and like different mushrooms that she would use in her seasonal gangnamite. And I think that's such a beautiful experience to know, like, you know, she brought that foraging ability from Laos into Wisconsin.
2: That's amazing. What's like the base of the stew? And you also mentioned yanang.
1: Yanang.
2: That's what yanang is.
1: Yeah. Yanang. So yanang, essentially, it's a type of leaf. It is really thick and hardy, but you don't eat the leaf. You just blend it up or puree it or pound it, and then you add water to get the extract of it. Mm. Essentially, that's where the green color of the stew comes from. And then, of course, you add a good amount of bedak in there to salt it up. And then I think what really mellows it out is kind of like the fresh herbs. So we have a Lao basil, which is a lemon basil. But if you don't have that type of basil, you can use other types of basil. So I try to tell people that, you know, Lao food is accessible. It's very much seasonal and you use the fresh herbs and ingredients that you have. And the recipe that's in the book for gangnamite is essentially just like the primer of like, this is a suggestion, but use what you have available.
2: Yeah. I love bamboo. Most of the times I've had it, it's been preserved or pickled. In Chinese cuisine, often it's preserved with a little bit of chilies, and it has like a really kind of meaty bite, sort of like crispy and sort of like tender and meaty at the same time. Can be like a nice like sort of vegetal crunch. And again, when it's like sort of pickled, you taste a lot of the brine, you taste the chili. This is more like a fresh bamboo. Tell us what the flavor and texture of fresh bamboo is like.
1: Yeah, the fresher the better for this stew, at least. You know, my mom, she's always saying, like, if you can get like the baby, the tender bamboo, that's the best. It's almost meaty, but not at the same time. So this is a great vegetarian dish, I would say. So you can actually skip the pork ribs, and this is still a really incredible dish. And it,

0: actually is thickened a little bit with sticky rice paste. And at the same time, you also have fresh sticky rice on the side that you eat, you dip it in and eat it with the stew.
1: Yeah. And if we're not out foraging in Janesville, Wisconsin for bamboo, I know bamboo can be found canned sometimes or maybe frozen. What do you suggest for people who have to go to a store instead of to a forest where?
0: Yeah, definitely. If you canned bamboo is totally fine. I always suggest getting the canned bamboo ones that are not cut yet, so they're still like in the form. And then that's when you can chop it into like long thin strips. And then you want to make sure you just boil it for about 10 minutes and toss that water out before you put it into the stew.
1: Okay. Let's get to the question of why you wrote this book. I mean, this is clearly a passionate subject for you, but it was something you had to sort of come to, right?
0: Yeah, my why in this book was a huge journey. I'm a refugee. I came to the United States with my family after the American Secret War. And, we came here with nothing but the clothes on our back and my mom's recipe. And so I like to say, this book has been a full circle moment for me and my family and the community, to say the least. It's, the Lao people have been here for 50 plus years. And yet within representation within the cuisine, there hasn't been much. And I think it's also been taking the community a journey of being to find the confidence, the understanding that, our food has always been enough. And for me, one of the big mission of writing the book was of knowing that this is kind of what I wanted for myself as a kid, to have like a resource that like I could find a book at the library, open it up, and like read something about myself, about my family, about my culture, and understand. Because I think, the next generation, I talk to a lot of the community members, a lot of the elders are passing away, and we're trying to find our best ways to preserve history and culture and our feelings of home.
1: Yeah. You write in the in this beautiful introduction to the book that, you know, traditionally, these recipes are passed from generation to generation orally. You know, you learn by hearing about it. You learn by making it. You like you that knowledge transfer happens person to person. How does it feel knowing that you've written a book about it?
0: It's overwhelming at times because this is the common feedback I get from the community members. Like, it's hard for them to learn from their parents. You're dealing with trauma from the after effects of where you came from. And so a lot of the times the next generation, we can't always relate to our family or our parents because of that barrier. And so for me, when I was writing it, it was almost a healing aspect for myself to be able to go back in the kitchen with mom. And she would ask, well, why do you care to keep these recipes? Why is this a thing?
1: Oh, really?
0: And for me, it's just,
1: Like it wasn't obvious to her.
0: yeah, it was not, it's such a normal thing to her that she didn't realize that it is so special. And so as I was documenting this along the way of like watching my mom cook, it became me and my mom's relationship of healing, essentially. And so I'm so thankful that I've been given this opportunity to really share the story of the Lao people through recipes. And I like to say that this book isn't just recipes. It is more about, about the culture, the history, and where these people have come from, but have always been in the United States for so long.
1: Yeah, I love it. And it's at the very end of the book, after you've told this story, you know, as faithfully as you could learn it from, you know, your community, your parents, your family. You finish this book with this chapter called Lao American Fusion. And like you said, you grew up in Wisconsin, you know, you're exposed to all these things as an American kid growing up here. And you have these dishes that are, you know, bring your family influence to, you know, Western food you love to eat. So there's like a roasted rice macaroni salad, which is so fun. What's your favorite of these dishes?
0: So I loved writing that chapter. And so one of my favorites is actually the lop taco. So that one is made with ground pork, lop, and then the shell is actually made with a fried crispy, spring roll wrapper. And to make it into the exact taco shell shape, I actually, I bought a taco shell, a metal taco shell shaper, and then I would just wet the spring roll wrapper just a little bit until it like folds into it, and then you just deep fry it, and it just keeps the shape of a taco, but it's white, a clear, transparent, and white. And for me, I loved filling it up with the lop, but also with avocado crema and like tomatoes, not traditionally in lop. So things like that, and finding that fusion of like my lived experiences of loving California and Los Angeles and the taco scene, but also still, you know, making sure that I represent within, you know, my culture of sharing lap and Lao food.
1: Yeah. And actually, it's kind of amazing that we made all the way to the end of this interview before we mentioned lap. But lap is one of the key dishes. It is one of the dishes that I think people think of as being very Thai. And it's, you know, it's often described as like a meat salad, although salad is, I've never understood why that word salad is used, I guess because it's not necessarily served hot, mm-hmm. but it's, well, why don't you describe lap and the lap in your tacos?
0: Yeah, lap is so important to Lao cuisine. It's actually the national dish of Laos. Lap is very much of an experience. If you were to go to a Lao household, it's not just one dish. You get lap, the protein, whichever protein you like, cooked with bedak and herbs. And then right next to it is actually the protein broth that's made from like the bones of the beef that you sip on it as you eat the lap with sticky rice. And then the last element is the fresh herbs and lettuce. And around that table of lap and herbs, you're sitting with family and friends enjoying this together.
1: Yeah, what a party. Well, Tsang, this has been so fun to talk with you. Thanks so much for taking the time.
0: Yeah, thank you so much for having me.
2: Tsang Duongdara is the author of The Lao Kitchen, Lao flavors and stories told through family recipes. And he left us with a recipe for lap tacos. Check it out at splendidtable.org. That is our show for this week. I hope you enjoyed it. We'll talk to you again next week. The Splendid Table was created by Sally Swift and Lynn Rosetto Casper and was made this week by technical producer Jennifer Lupke, producers Erica Romero and Maria Wortel, and managing producer Sally Swift. Jordan Turgeon's our digital producer with help from Delonix Nguyen. Our intern is Ruby Sigmund, and Lauren Humpert is our senior podcast production manager. 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I'm Francis Lam, and this is APM, American Public Media.
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7: Between 1 to 2 million people losing their jobs, a skyrocketing inflation, war damages that are in hundreds of billions of dollars.
8: The U.S.-Israeli war in Iran is devastating Iran's economy. We'll hear how Iranians are coping. It's Sunday, June 14th on All Things Considered from NPR News. I'm Adrian Florido. This hour, President Trump and other world leaders are set to meet at the G7 summit. We'll bring you a preview. And we'll visit Philadelphia, where the Trump administration took down a slavery exhibit in the birthplace of American freedom.
9: I felt like a part of my soul was being ripped out with each interpretive panel being ripped out.
8: And the Tribeca Film Festival is wrapping up. What stood out?
10: Puerto Rican cinema is coming, and it's coming really strong. Our culture, our words, our accent, our stories.
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11: Live from NPR News in Washington, I'm Janine Herbst. Israel launched airstrikes at a Beirut suburb today after it says Iranian-backed Hezbollah drones were launched into Israel. President Trump is urging restraint on all sides as talks to end the war the U.S. and Israel started in Iran continue. NPR's Carrie Khan has more.
12: President Trump urged both Israel and Hezbollah militants in Lebanon to stop fighting, especially, he says, as peace negotiations were close to an agreement. This could be the beginning of a long and beautiful peace. Let's not blow it, he posted on his Truth Social site. The renewed cross-border exchanges could upend a ceasefire between the U.S. and Iran. While details of a deal have not been publicly announced, hardliners in Iran are voicing criticism. Iranian President Masoud Pezeshkian has urged political factions to unite. He says all should support the deal, which he says is being decided by the country's top security institutions and approved by the supreme leader. Kerry Khan, NPR News, Tel Aviv.
11: The White House is hosting a series of UFC fights on the South Lawn tonight. NPR's Deepa Shivaram reports it's one of several projects President Trump has been focused on, as many voters remain unhappy.
13: As part of celebrations to commemorate the country's 250th birthday, the White House is hosting UFC fights in a venue built on the White House South Lawn. It's happening the same day that Trump turns 80. The Ultimate Fighting Championship venue at the White House can seat around 5,000 people. Trump has been repeatedly talking about the upcoming fight and other projects of his, like his planned ballroom at the White House and renovations on the National Mall. The president touts them as successes, but the projects and the heavy spending that comes with them are taking place as voters have been critical of Trump for his economic agenda as prices have jumped due to the Iran war. Deepa Shivaram, NPR News.
11: Republican Senator Mitch McConnell is hospitalized, according to a statement to NPR. The former Senate Republican leader was admitted this morning, though no other information on his condition or the reason for the hospital stay has been released. NPR's Eric McDaniel has more.
14: The 84-year-old senator has suffered regular health challenges in recent years and often moves about the Capitol in a wheelchair. In 2023, McConnell froze and appeared unable to speak for nearly 30 seconds during his weekly press conference as leader. He also suffered a series of falls, including one that resulted in a concussion and nearly six-week absence from the Senate. McConnell's always appeared to have a somewhat unsteady gait. A childhood bout of polio left him with a partially paralyzed leg. He announced in 2024 he'd step down from leadership, and in 2025 that he'd not seek election to another six-year term in office. After more than four decades, McConnell's time in the Senate is set to conclude at the end of this year. Eric McDaniel, NPR News, Washington.
11: This is NPR News. Missouri State Highway Patrol says all 12 people on board a plane that crashed near Butler are presumed dead. The plane was reportedly carrying 11 skydivers and the pilot. An airport official says the plane had just taken off and wasn't able to gain altitude and made a sharp left turn, possibly to try to land on the highway when it crashed. The National Transportation Safety Board is investigating that crash. Steven Spielberg's sci-fi thriller Disclosure Day is beaming up a lot of cash this weekend. NPR's Bob Mondello has more.
15: Aliens may or may not be lurking among us, but movie patrons have been hanging on to the possibility this weekend.
16: What are you going to do?
17: Full disclosure to the whole world. All at once.
15: Disclosure Day opened to the whole world all at once, and in 3 days racked up ticket sales of $93 million, about $44 million of it in North America. That's Spielberg's best start for a film that wasn't a sequel. Also performing well, the low-budget thriller Obsession, which has now had four consecutive holdover weeks with higher ticket sales than its opening, unheard of for horror films. Obsession has taken in more than a quarter of $1 billion worldwide, about 300 times what it cost to make. Bob Mondello, NPR News.
11: 2026 World Cup soccer is underway in North America with a record 104 matches. Germany started their World Cup campaign today with a 7-1 victory over Curacao. The Iranian team has landed in Los Angeles ahead of their match tomorrow against New Zealand. I'm Janine Herbst, NPR News in Washington.
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20: 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I'm Adrian Florido.
8: President Trump has warned Israel and Iran not to, quote, blow it, as he says he's close to signing an agreement with Iran that could lead to an end to the war. He's promised a deal is imminent repeatedly, dozens of times since the start of the war. And today, another possible obstacle to getting there. Israel bombed the outskirts of Beirut early this morning, saying the Iran-backed armed group Hezbollah had fired toward northern Israel. Secretary Pete Hegseth, asked about a possible deal on CBS's Face the Nation, said this.
16: From all I know, we are on track. It's not a matter of if, it's a matter of when. There's logistics involved into how these things happen.
8: While everyone waits to see if the agreement under discussion will take hold, the economy in Iran is fraying, so much so that it could spell out a dire political crisis in Iran, one that the writer and historian Arash Azizi wrote about in a recent piece for The Atlantic titled The Crisis Iran's Leaders Can't Ignore. Arash Azizi, welcome to All Things Considered.
7: Hello, it's great to be with you.
8: You argue in your article that the deterioration of Iran's economy as a result of the war is becoming so severe that it could lead to an untenable political crisis for Iran's leadership. Can you just start by describing that deterioration? You know, what's happened to Iran's economy since the start of the war?
7: Well, you know, Iranian economy has gotten worse for years under the hammer blow of Western imposed sanctions, leading to sort of economic mismanagement, a lot of corruption at home. This combination had already had Iranian economy in a really bad state in the last few years. And not only a bad state, but a continuously worsening ones, right? Mm. So people really feel like every year they're doing worse than the last year. And by any measure, they really are doing worse than the last year. But since the start of the war, we've had a few more cataclysmic events. There's the destruction of Iran's productive capacity, the attacks on steel foundries, on petrochemical facilities. Iran also imposed an internet ban, first during January, where there were mass protests and Iran massacred thousands of its own protesters. So they've imposed an internet ban that lasted for a few months. It was only lifted last month. That itself also led to a lot of people losing their jobs. All of this means that Iran is in a really precarious economic position.
8: You spoke to several Iranians who you don't fully identify in order to protect them from possible reprisal from the government. Can you describe what some of these folks told you about how this economic instability has affected them personally?
7: I spoke to tons of people who've lost their jobs. I spoke to a dairy worker who was let go. They basically told him, we'll call you back when there is a job. I spoke to people who still work but don't get paid. I spoke to people whose lifestyle has changed so much, with a polite way of saying they can't really afford some of the life basics. I spoke to people who cannot think of buying meat or chicken again, you know, don't even talk about fish. Tons of different people who've had really their lives destroyed, frankly, by the events of the past few months. They can't get jobs, they face higher prices, and a really uncertain future.
8: And because so much of Iran's economy depends on imports, which are sort of affected right now by the U.S. blockade.
7: Yes, exactly. The U.S. blockade has really not helped, nor has Iran's fight with several of its maritime neighbors like the UAE. That means that a lot of essential goods don't enter Iran, or worse, they enter through more limited ways, which means corruption, which means much more expensive. And also, imagine this person who sells mobile phones. Even if you could get them imported, who is he going to sell them to where people have lost jobs and they don't have any kind of money to invest in such things? The shift is also important. There are many poor people around the world. There are many countries in which people, unfortunately, live on less than $2 a day. But people that I speak to remember a time when they had middle-class lives, right? One of the people I spoke to 10 years ago, I remember she was sort of thinking whether she should take her summer vacations in Germany or closer to home, somewhere like Turkey. Now she can't afford to buy meat regularly.
8: Is Iran's government doing anything to try to address these economic pressures being, you know, brought to bear on its citizens?
7: Well, like any government, obviously, you know, there is the civilian government and does try to do things here and there, but it's too little, too late. It's nowhere enough. It's kind of ludicrous. And most importantly, the government is not doing anything to pay for people's damages in the war. People who have had their houses damaged in the war, it's the most elementary duty of any government. So there are many well-meaning people working in the Iranian government who do try to make things better, but the overall direction of the regime hasn't been there. For years, it hasn't really prioritized the well-being of its people, and it also has very difficult ways of doing so.
20: You know, given all this damage you've described to oil and production facilities, other types of infrastructure in Iran, do you have a sense of how long it would take Iran's economy to recover from all of that damage, even if the war were to end, say, tomorrow?
7: I think it will take a few years for it to get back to where it was on February 28th. But even where it was on February 28th wasn't great, is important to remember. I think it will take a few years just to rebuild some of its manufacturing capabilities and other things that have been lost in the war. But on the brighter side, if it's able to get a sanctions relief or something more lasting out of a deal with America, these sanctions have lasted for decades sometimes. So it might have abilities to be able to bring back economic growth in ways that we haven't seen for a long time. It's important to remember that Iran does have a new leadership now. Now, this new leadership is not what we hoped for. It's obviously not democratic, but it's also not Ayatollah Khamenei. And now his son and other people who are in charge of Iran now do have a fresh opportunity. Will they give a different hand to their people? Will they follow a different path? And that remains to be seen.
20: I've been speaking with writer and historian Arash Azizi. Mr. Azizi, thank you so much.
7: Thank you so much, guys. Thank you. It's great to be with you.
20: Meanwhile, in Bunia, in the province of Ituri in Eastern Democratic Republic of Congo, journalist Emmett Livingstone is covering the Ebola outbreak for NPR.
21: So I've just been inside Clinique Universelle, which is being disinfected after an Ebola patient had been discovered there. The whole place reeked of chlorine from the disinfection team. Inside one of the wards, we saw members of that team scrubbing literally every inch of the wall with chlorine solution. We were only there for 2 minutes before the health workers recommended that we leave. Ebola can survive on flat surfaces and on walls for up to 48 hours, they said.
20: Emmett is there with photographer Arsène Impagna, and more from their reporting at the Ebola outbreak's epicenter will be at npr.org and on NPR Morning Edition tomorrow. Please stay with us. Later this program, we'll have my reporting from Philadelphia, where I got a tour of an historic site where the Trump administration removed an exhibit about slavery.
22: People need to understand it so that we don't go back.
20: 10s of thousands of protesters took to the streets in Geneva, Switzerland today as leaders prepared to gather for the G7 summit in Evian, France, just across the border. The meeting will open tomorrow with the world economy under pressure, wars in the Middle East and Ukraine, and sharp disagreements between President Trump and many of America's traditional allies. NPR's Eleanor Beardsley looks at what to expect.
23: The alpine vistas and blue waters of Lake Geneva may help calm esprits as the leaders of France, Germany, Italy, the UK, Canada, Japan, and the US sit down to deal with two wars, skyrocketing energy costs, a slumping world economy, and the list goes on. Dominique Moisy with think tank the Institut Montaigne says the Iran war will be high on the agenda, with President Trump likely to demand again that European allies help open the Strait of Hormuz.
24: The pressures will be on the Europeans, and the Europeans will say, well, we all are in a mess because you've created a purely artificial, unnecessary crisis, and it's the entire world economy that is suffering.
23: Four of the G7 members are Europeans, and they've been stunned by the dramatic changes in U.S. policy. The tariffs, the drop in support for Ukraine, and a new U.S. national security strategy that actively takes a stance in European politics.
25: President Trump and I wish for your success, and we are fighting right here with you.
23: Vice President J.D. Vance went to Budapest in April to campaign for Prime Minister Viktor Orban. Hungary has been a thorn in the side of the European Union for more than a decade, undermining democratic institutions and blocking aid for Ukraine in its existential war against Russia. Vance's visit was unprecedented.
25: I'm not telling you exactly who to vote for, but what I am telling you is that the bureaucrats in Brussels, those people should not be listened to.
23: Orban was resoundingly defeated, and Trump is coming to Evian much weaker, says political scientist Brent Nelson, director of the Tocqueville Institute at Furman University.
26: The war has not gone well in the Middle East. He's having problems with Israel, and he's, of course, at a much lower level of support in the United States. He's got midterms coming up. They don't look good.
23: But the transatlantic alliance, usually essential to the success of the G7, doesn't look good either, says Brussels-based Ian Lesser, a distinguished fellow at the German Marshall Fund of the United States.
0: It's arguably the worst in many, many decades. And it touches many, many different things, from trade to security to people-to-people relations.
23: Personalities matter, says Lesser, and are on full display at such summits. There may be some casting about for a new Trump whisperer after the president mocked the British prime minister and the French president recently.
1: No, no, no. We cannot do that, Donald. We can do that after the war is won. I said, no, no, I don't need after the war is won, Emmanuel. We've had some very bad allies in NATO.
23: Sandwiched between Russia and the U.S., the Europeans are coming together and getting stronger, says Furman University's Nelson. And there is a sense they will have to go it alone at some point.
26: But also this recognition that they can't do it quite yet. And they're going to need to still be nice to Donald Trump.
23: This G7 summit will also include a celebration of America's 250th birthday, and President Macron has invited President Trump to dine tête-à-tête after the summit at a place with more gold than the White House, the Palace of Versailles. Eleanor Beardsley, NPR News, Paris.
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11: I'm Janine Herbst with these headlines. President Trump condemned Israel's deadly attack on a Beirut suburb today that left at least three people dead, 16 wounded, in an area considered a stronghold of the Iranian-backed Lebanese militia group Hezbollah. Trump says the attack shouldn't have happened, especially when the U.S. and Iran are, quote, so close to peace. Missouri State Highway Police say all 12 people on board a plane that crashed are presumed dead. 11 were reportedly skydivers along with a pilot. The NTSB is investigating, and an airport official says the plane apparently couldn't gain altitude at takeoff. President Trump turns 80 today and is spending it watching seven UFC fights on the White House lawn tonight. It's to mark America's 250th anniversary. I'm Janine Herbst, NPR News.

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4: I'm Janine Herbst with these headlines. Former Senate Majority Leader Republican Senator Mitch McConnell has been hospitalized, according to his spokesperson. No information on his condition or what led to his hospital stay was released. The 84-year-old isn't running for re-election and has had several recent health issues. Days before the Republican Senate runoff primary in Georgia, President Trump endorsed Congressman Mike Collins. He's facing former football coach Derek Dooley in a runoff Tuesday after no Republican won enough votes in the May 19th primary. And Ebola continues to spread in Eastern Democratic Republic of Congo, with more than 670 confirmed cases and over 135 deaths. I'm Janine Herbst, NPR News.

0: That's all for our show today. Thanks for listening to All Things Considered. Have a great night.
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Welcome to the Night Shift on WBAA, and thanks for hanging around while we bring you more of the music you love. I'm your host, Brent Laidler, and we'll explore jazz, large and small, old and new, and give recognition to some independent and self-released artists along the way. Let's get started.

0: We begin tonight's program with Diane Marino and Just for a Thrill. The CD is called Live at Vitello's. In her over 30-year career, Diane has performed the Great American Songbook, traditional jazz, Latin and Brazilian, to captivated audiences on both the East and West Coasts. After that, we heard Rebecca Rafla and The Very Thought of You. The CD is called Fundamentally Unfinished. This is a debut album where she offers a powerful statement of who she is as both a vocalist and a writer. Finally, we heard Juan Carlos Quintero and the title track to his CD, The Story of Love. Juan and the quartet return with a new collection of Latin jazz classics that will charm loyal fans and rally new ones.
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0: And that set began with Bobby Sanabria's Multiverse Big Band and La Fruta. The CD is called Arsenio and Beyond. Bobby says, the true father of Mambo and Son Montuno, without Arsenio Rodriguez, there is no salsa, Afro-Cuban jazz, and many would even argue rock and funk. Although his music is timeless, I've always envisioned it being interpreted in a big band setting with a modern progressive jazz-oriented arrangement. After that, we heard Carlos Enrique's Big Band and Ray's 4. The CD is called Monk Conclave. He brings together a multi-generational band drawn from members of the Jazz at Lincoln Center Orchestra and its extended community. Finally, we heard Ray Oviedo and The Right Move. The CD is called Slight Accent. Oviedo grew up in Richmond, California, and began playing guitar at age 16, initially playing both R&B and jazz. He has appeared on records by Herbie Hancock, George Duke, Bob Minzer, Grover Washington Jr., Lou Rawls, and many more.
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And that set began with the Bobby Matos Heritage Ensemble and You Don't Love. This double CD set is called La Peña. After 18 years in the can, Life Force Jazz is proud to release this legendary double CD, recorded in 2007 at the La Peña Cultural Center in Berkeley, California. Included in this release are original compositions composed and arranged by the prolific members of the Heritage Ensemble. After that, we heard Roosevelt Hoover III and Comin' Home Baby. The CD is called Backyard Blues. Hoover's story begins fittingly at home, raised in a household where his father's band rehearsed in the living room on weeknights. And then finally, we heard the Smithsonian Jazz Masterworks Orchestra and Race. The CD is called Ellington Masterworks, which is not designed for casual listeners who want to be introduced to Ellington's hits. It's targeted at jazz enthusiasts who want to be reminded that Ellington's greatness was not confined to a handful of standards or a few canonical periods. Delivered with intelligence and conviction, this is one of those rare tribute projects that actually expands the legacy it celebrates.

And that's a wrap for the night shift here on WBAA. Hope you had a good time with me, your host, Brent Laidler, and that you found some music you'd like to explore further. Remember, streaming services really don't compensate artists very well, so these musicians would really appreciate your support with a download. But for now, enjoy the rest of your evening and have a great tomorrow.

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5: This is Rodney Stepp, and you're listening to Echoes of Indiana Avenue. Welcome to my neighborhood, The Avenue. I grew up here in the heart of Naptown's Black community. I'll be sharing the sounds and stories of the people that made The Avenue great. Welcome back to The Avenue. Juneteenth commemorates the emancipation of one of the last groups of enslaved people in the United States. On June 19th of 1865, Union Army General Gordon Granger arrived in Galveston, Texas, to announce the end of slavery. The news sparked widespread celebration among Black Texans, and the date became an annual observance marking freedom. For many years, Juneteenth remained a regional holiday primarily celebrated in Texas and neighboring southern states. It wasn't until the late 20th century that it became widely observed in cities across the United States. Today, Juneteenth is recognized as the longest-running African-American holiday, sometimes referred to as America's Second Independence Day. On this week's program, we'll look back at one of the earliest known public Juneteenth celebrations in Indianapolis, and it happened on the Avenue. We'll take a deep dive into that legendary Naptown celebration later in the show. But first, we'll hear music by iconic American artists who performed on the Avenue, focusing on recordings from their catalog that engage with themes of Black emancipation and freedom. Let's start with a 1940 recording by the R&B pioneer Louis Jordan, titled Juneteenth Jamboree. The song was written by Sammy Price, a Texas native born in 1908. Louis Jordan performed on the Avenue many times during his historic career.
6: I want to tell you a story from way back. Truck on down and dig me, Jack. In 1865, a Hepcat started some jive. He said, come on, Gate, and jump with me at the Juneteenth Jamboree. The rhythm was swinging.

That was Louis Jordan with Juneteenth Jamboree. On this week's show, we're celebrating Juneteenth, also known as Freedom Day. Next, we'll hear a classic jazz recording from Max Roach and Abby Lincoln titled Freedom Day. Max and Abby performed on Indiana Avenue in January of 1965 at the Pink Poodle Nightclub.

That was Max Roach and Abby Lincoln with Freedom Day. Juneteenth marks the moment Black Texans received word of Abraham Lincoln's Emancipation Proclamation, more than 2 years after it was issued. In 1963, Duke Ellington marked the centennial of the proclamation with a musical stage work titled My People. Ellington and his orchestra made two celebrated appearances on Indiana Avenue at the Sunset Terrace nightclub. Up next, we'll hear a selection from My People titled King Fit the Battle of Alabama.

That was Duke Ellington with King Fit the Battle of Alabama, composed in 1963 to mark the 100th anniversary of the Emancipation Proclamation. Juneteenth commemorates the day enslaved Black Texans learned they were free. While it is now widely celebrated across the United States, it remained largely regional for much of its history, centered in Texas and neighboring states. One of the earliest known Juneteenth celebrations in Indiana took place right here on the Avenue. On June 19, 1953, an all-star Juneteenth concert was held at the Sunset Terrace Nightclub on Indiana Avenue. The event was sponsored by Black firefighters and police officers in Indianapolis and promoted as a charity fundraiser. The lineup featured leading R&B performers of the era, including Johnny Otis, Marie Adams, Mel Walker, and Red Light. All of the artists were affiliated with Peacock Records, a Houston-based label closely tied to the musical culture of the region. For the remainder of this week's show, we'll hear music from the performers on that historic bill, beginning with vocalist Marie Adams. First, we'll listen to her 1952 hit, I'm Gonna Play the Honky Tonks, followed by I'm Gonna Latch On and Ain't Car Crazy.

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0: Welcome back. I'm your host, Rodney Stepp. Juneteenth marks the emancipation of one of the last groups of enslaved people in the United States. For decades, it remained a regional observance in Texas and surrounding states before gaining broader recognition in the late 20th century. But on June 19, 1953, Indiana Avenue hosted one of the earliest known Juneteenth celebrations in Naptown at the Sunset Terrace nightclub. The concert featured Johnny Otis, Marie Adams, Mel Walker, and Red Light. All were associated with Peacock Records, an influential Houston, Texas label tied closely to the musical geography of Juneteenth's origins. On this week's show, we're celebrating Juneteenth by looking back at the concert and listening to music from the artists featured on that bill. Before the break, we heard three selections from vocalist Marie Adams, the evening's featured performer. Johnny Otis received second billing on the program. A band leader, producer, multi-instrumentalist, and songwriter, Johnny Otis was one of the key figures in early R&B and rock and roll. Born to Greek immigrant parents, Otis grew up in a black neighborhood in California and spent much of his life working within the black musical community. He is best known for his 1958 hit, Willie and the Hand Jive. But we'll focus on his earlier work, recorded around the time of the Indianapolis concert. First, two instrumentals, Boogie Guitar and Hangover Blues. Then, two vocal tracks featuring Johnny Otis, Shake It and I Won't Be Your Fool No More.

careful, cause we're gonna learn how to shake it right now. Now in a minute we're gonna cut out, and I want you to cool with it. Then I'm gonna say shake it, and I want you all to get it. Now hold it. Don't move a pound. Now shake it.

On this week's program, we're marking Juneteenth by revisiting a historic 1953 concert at the Sunset Terrace on Indiana Avenue. We just heard four recordings from Johnny Otis, whose orchestra served as the house band for the event. Next, we'll hear two selections from Red Light, another featured vocalist on the bill. This is The Little Red Hen and Cool and Easy.

We just heard two recordings from Red Light, one of the featured vocalists at the 1953 Juneteenth concert at Indiana Avenue's Sunset Terrace. We'll end with music from Mel Walker, who also performed that night. First, we'll hear The Candles Burning Low, followed by Call Operator 210.

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0: tomorrow. 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
2: That was Mel Walker with Call Operator 210. Mel was one of several artists featured at a 1953 Juneteenth concert at Indiana Avenue's Sunset Terrace, one of the earliest known Juneteenth celebrations in Indianapolis history. 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We wish all of our listeners a happy Juneteenth. 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Echoes of Indiana Avenue is written and produced by Kyle Long. Our podcast is edited by Holly Summers, and our radio director at WFYI is Roxana Caldwell. And I'm your host, Rodney Stepp. Thanks for listening.

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